0: during this time. It was just baffling. I told the doctor about it, and she's like, oh, that's probably gluten. Cut out gluten. And so that started a path of let's cut things out. Let's cut out gluten. Let's cut out dairy and sugar and artificial sugar.
1: None of that made a difference, but marijuana helped with the nausea.
0: To me, it was like a medicine. It's the only way I could function. That's what made me keep increasing my doses. I would get to the point where I'd take 50 milligrams before we went to dinner. And then an hour or two later, I'd take 50 more. Like, I was consuming really high doses.
1: Meanwhile, her health problems were getting worse.
0: I told my husband, I said, I've got to figure this out because I feel like I want to die. I feel like I am dying. And so I went to the ER and they're like, you're having stomach pains? Like, you're here because you're having a stomach ache. And I'm like, yeah, but it's more than that. Like, you don't understand. And so they took me back. They gave me the IV fluids. And I sat there on a hospital bed for about 3 hours. Well, finally, the doctor got freed up. And he's like, what's going on? Your stomach hurts? And he just kicked back on the couch. And we had a conversation. And that conversation probably lasted about 30 minutes where he asked me a million questions. And the last question he asked me was, do you use weed? And I said, absolutely, every day. And he said, well, look this up.
1: Cannabis hyperemesis syndrome, he said.
0: And so I Googled it on my phone and said, oh my gosh. And the more I read while he was sitting there, I just was shocked. And I said, this is what I have. And he said, yeah, we're starting to recognize it. We're starting to see it. I said, what's the cure? How do I fix it? And he said, stop using weed. Just cut it out. Just stop. And so I drove myself home and I crawled into bed and I stayed in bed for the next 3 days. And I had the shakes. I had the shivers. It was the end of day two that I could finally eat. And I got some soup and crackers down. It was like a really bad flu. And then after the third day, I was out of bed and I was starting to feel a little more normal and I could eat. And I was like, oh my God, I can eat. This is wonderful. That's exactly what it was.
1: More Americans use cannabis every day, or almost every day, than use alcohol on a daily basis. And that's in large part because marijuana is a lot more accessible than it used to be. More than half of us live in a state where marijuana is recreationally legal. Nearly 8 in 10 live in a county with a marijuana dispensary. And Americans have never been more supportive of legalization than they are right now. There's a general sense that marijuana just isn't as dangerous as alcohol or tobacco. But it's important to remember that it's still illegal in the eyes of the federal government, which means this new stage of nearly nationwide legal marijuana use is being managed almost entirely by a patchwork of state policies. And doctors and scientists are starting to worry about what that means for public health. Emergency rooms are seeing increased visits for cannabis use issues. And a 2024 report commissioned by the Centers for Disease Control, the National Institutes of Health, and the National Academies of Science, Engineering, and Medicine raises concerns that cannabis consumption has outpaced research and public policy. So, given that marijuana is more legal and more acceptable than it's ever been in America, today on Top of Mind, we're exploring how we got to this point and where we go from here. When Amber Post found out that marijuana use was at the root of her health problems,
0: it was like being hit with a ton of bricks and, wow, we're so stupid. Why didn't we stop and realize this first? But nobody had suggested it. I didn't know it was a thing. I didn't know the risk was there. And I would have stopped it a year before I had if somebody said, hey, do this. But instead, here I am cutting out gluten and sugar and artificial sugar and all those things that didn't do a darn bit of good because that wasn't my problem.
1: But she says there were never any real guardrails to her use. When she started taking gummies, marijuana wasn't legal in Oklahoma where she lived, so she was getting it from Colorado.
0: You know, I probably went for months at a time without doing anything, especially like if I ran out and we weren't in Colorado. Like, I wasn't dependent. But soon after it was legalized in Oklahoma
1: for medicinal use, but it wasn't hard to get a medical marijuana card.
0: I told the doctor when he said, why do you want this? I said, my husband says it makes me a better wife and mother. And he cracked up. And then I further explained why he said that. You know, it helps me relax and enjoy the moment. And he said, that is the best reason I've ever heard. That's all it takes to get a card. I mean, my appointment was, 6 minutes long from start to finish, if that. Anybody can get one. So then I would take that little card, go into the dispensaries. you know, find what was on sale or what a friend might have recommended or what was similar to what we were getting in Colorado. No education, like nobody ever asked, how's that working for you? Do you need a higher dose? Are you having any side effects? If I had been asked any of those questions by somebody knowledgeable, it might have changed my outcome.
1: Then when her husband started working for a marijuana manufacturer, she started using their products. They were stronger, but she didn't give that much thought.
0: You always just kind of gradually, gently step up. It's not like I went from the 2 milligram to 25. You know, you just used it for a little bit. And then when you're not feeling it anymore, you'd use a little more. So a 25 milligram gummy, that's probably the size of a Starburst. I mean, sometimes you just nibble on, like, that one will last you a long time. Well, what I've learned in hindsight, if I would have been getting proper education at the dispensaries, which is nearly impossible to get, tolerance breaks. That's all you have to do. You take a 2-week break every so often, let your body clear out the junk, get yourself reset. I could have stayed on that 2 milligram dose probably forever, but nobody told me that.
1: Had it ever occurred to you that it could be addictive?
0: No, and I'd always heard it wasn't. And even my husband, who was in the industry, you know, claimed that it wasn't. And of course, he's not a doctor. He's not a medical professional, but that's what the thought was. And, you know, there are people that are willing to use that to fix their ailments. And it really does help a lot of people.
1: When Amber Post realized the marijuana was making her sick, she stopped cold turkey. Now it's been 10 months.
0: It's going pretty well. Sometimes I'm like, man, I would love a gummy right now. And so I wish I would have known how to manage it properly so I could still be using those products, because I do believe in the benefits of it. I think they're great for some people, but there's no education on proper use. I didn't know what that looked like.
1: Well, why did you decide to go public with your story?
0: Well, I was laying in bed. It was really late or really early, middle of the night, and couldn't sleep and was thinking about it. And I thought, you know, I'm going to tell this story and maybe it'll help someone. And since I shared that Facebook post, it got a lot of interaction, and I get reached out to pretty often, probably about 2 dozen times so far. People have directly said, hey, you saved me. You fixed my problem. I didn't know what it was. I cut out everything like you did. I finally cut out weed, and I didn't know what fixed me, but now I know it was the weed. Like, I've heard from people all over the country. And so when you asked me to share, like, just know that this is out there. Like, nobody's watching out for you in the weed industry. You are every man for yourself. And, you know, I wish I would have had that, and I wish it would be different, but I just want people to not go through what I did.
1: Yeah. Amber Post, thank you so much for sharing your story with us.
0: Absolutely. Thanks for having me.
1: Cannabis is one of the oldest drugs in the world. Early reports of its use stretch all the way back to ancient Greece and China and India. And it's a plant that grows naturally, after all. So why the sudden public health concern?
2: You have now a drug that no one really knows about because it has evolved over time. Many people say they use cannabis during college. They're fine. They're successful citizens. But the cannabis that their mothers, fathers, and grandparents might have been exposed to is nothing close.
1: The consequences of that transformation are up next here on Top of Mind. I'm Julie Rose, and this is the BYU Radio Podcast Network.
2: I have been studying cannabis for nearly 20 years. Hi, I'm Yasmin Hurd. I'm director of the Addiction Institute at the Icahn School of Medicine at Mount Sinai, New York.
1: She's also one of the top marijuana researchers in the country, and she's one of the lead authors of that recent report from the National Academies of Science, Engineering, and Math, which called for a concerted look at the effects of cannabis on public health in America.
2: In the beginning, you know, many people asked, why am I studying cannabis? Because they didn't think that, just like many in the public, that it was, quote unquote, a problem, or, you know, that you can't get addicted to this and, you know, we should really be studying cocaine or something like that at the time. Even my colleagues said, you know, they used cannabis when they were in college and look, they're scientists today. So it didn't really do anything. So they were really challenging, is this something that we should really investigate? Mm. And now that's changed a lot. Many of the same people are now studying cannabis in a similar manner.
1: You had suspicions even 20 years ago that cannabis might be more dangerous. I don't know if that's the right word, or at least have more of an impact than people assumed.
2: Yeah, I don't think I use the word dangerous. It was more of, I was studying adults with what we would consider quote unquote heavy drug use, such as like opioids or cocaine. Unfortunately, there's a high mortality with like opioid use and, you know, opioid overdose. And I study the brains of people when they pass away. And I remember going to autopsy and looking at this young man, and I wondered what brought him there. And even though, you know, the gateway hypothesis is very contentious, a number of the adults with opioid use disorder would say that they started with cannabis or alcohol. And so I just wanted to look at what that might do to the developmental process of risk for future addiction or psychiatric related symptoms.
1: So how addictive then is cannabis? I think a lot of people have assumed that you can't get addicted to marijuana.
2: Today, that is not the case. The data does vary depending on stage and population, but you can say between 15 to 30% of people who use cannabis will develop a cannabis use disorder. And that's similar to, you can say, cocaine or opioids. So people don't realize that as the concentration of THC increases, you increase the risk of addiction. It is the potency that makes a huge difference.
1: So this is one of the major findings of that report from the National Academies. Marijuana today has a lot more THC. Now, THC is just one of more than 100 different chemicals called cannabinoids that are found in the cannabis plant. Our bodies make natural cannabinoids, too, that regulate things like sleep, hunger, inflammation, lots of other processes. And the cannabinoids in marijuana interact with some of those same receptors in the body. THC is the cannabinoid that creates a high. But if you go back to the days when hippies and beat poets were smoking marijuana and singing its praises, it turns out the THC levels in that marijuana were surprisingly low.
2: For example, actually they did a study of like THC at Woodstock, which actually had about 1% THC. So back then, 2 to 4%, you could say, over the years. And then they started making more and more potent cannabis flower, so that even today it's like 20-24%. But it's also the products. You now have so many products today that can even give 90% THC to dabs, or, you know, the different types of routes of administration. So you have increased THC concentrations. And if you go from 4% to 24% to 90% THC, the brain is seeing a completely different drug. So it's not the same.
1: And Dr. Hurd says, we're just starting to figure out the health consequences of this. Cannabis hyperemesis syndrome, the nausea, diarrhea, and vomiting that we heard about, is just one piece of the puzzle.
2: So when you consume high amounts of THC, you vomit a lot. It changes their body temperature. The cannabinoid receptors are really critical for many bodily functions. They're expressed in most organs, and they're highly abundant in the brain. In fact, they're the most abundant receptors on cells in the brain. A large percentage of them are expressed in brain regions that regulate vomiting, that regulate body temperature. And that's to tell you the importance of this biological system that we are now flooding with artificial THC that comes from outside of the body. The endocannabinoid system are really important for keeping everything in balance. It's really a highly regulatory system, the same thing in the brain. Yeah. And now we are taking away that balance. That's one of the things also where you see in the emergency room, you see much more cannabis-induced hyperemesis than ever before.
1: Yeah. I spoke to a woman who, when she started having those symptoms, when she started taking a higher THC dose of a gummy, she started having those symptoms. And then she was taking more of the gummy because it was helping her feel better, right? Sort of temporarily, this vicious cycle.
2: Yeah. That's what we see with many things. So many people, even for anxiety. Most people tell us they use cannabis because it helps their anxiety. Yet still, all the data shows that the more cannabis they take, it exacerbates their anxiety. So then they take more because they're like, oh, this helped them. This is the challenge. So the woman you spoke with, that's exactly the thing. She doesn't realize that the thing that she's continuing to take is exacerbating the symptom that she's now trying to alleviate more and more.
1: Dr. Hurd, what have you noticed in the last couple of years in your addiction clinic there at Mount Sinai? What kinds of patterns?
2: Many of our patients who have other disorders in terms of mental health disorders or other substance use disorders, cannabis is always there. There's definitely increasing mental health challenges, a psychosis, schizophrenia. There's also depression, increased suicidal ideation and suicides. Even in healthy individuals who, you know, they might have perhaps not known that they had maybe a genetic risk or so to have psychosis. And even if you take, so a country like Denmark, so in Scandinavia, everybody's medical record, one good thing you can track. And they saw in recent years, just like many countries, that cannabis increased in their society. At the same time, they saw increases in psychosis, schizophrenia in their society. It's not that the genetics of that population changed within two decades. There was an association with cannabis use disorder, and primarily in young men. You could explain like 30% of the schizophrenia to cannabis use disorder. So even in countries where perhaps the United States may have more potent products, more huge variety of products, in Europe, they also see that high potency THC products are associated with more mental health issues like psychosis and depression and so on.
1: Do you believe that THC has beneficial uses?
2: I do. I don't have absolute data because I don't study it in that context. I think that THC for certain conditions absolutely may have medicinal benefit. But do I think that THC in the potency it's being sold today has medicinal benefits? No, I do not.
1: So anything over what? Over 60%? Over 20%? To you sort of signals like probably no medicinal benefit here and more risk than anything.
2: Exactly, because every single thing is a risk, looking at the harm versus the benefit. Medicine kind of works like that. Even for people who have cancer, depending on the type of cancer they have, the treatment may be harsh, but for that particular cancer, it needs to be. And if that's the case, you might need, you know, 20%, 30% and more THC, depending on the condition, I don't know. But for the most part, as you increase the concentration of THC, you're increasing the negatives. So for me, I think that THC could have potential medicinal benefits, absolutely, but more on the lower scale. And it depends on the condition. And that's what we need research to find out about.
1: Only two medicines derived from cannabis have been approved so far by the FDA. One is THC-based and is for inducing appetite in HIV, AIDS, and chemo patients. The other treats seizures, and it's made of a different cannabinoid called CBD, which does not create a high. Researchers are exploring CBD's potential to treat anxiety, Parkinson's, MS, and schizophrenia, too. Now, much of the research with cannabis involves isolating the various cannabinoids to see what they do individually. And in the case of THC and CBD, there's quite a bit of evidence that they might actually moderate each other in the marijuana plant. So, for instance, THC is known to exacerbate psychosis. CBD has the potential to treat it. Here's another example. Dr. Hurd studies addiction in her lab. She uses rats, and she gave them CBD.
2: And actually, our results show that it reduced heroin-seeking behavior, while when we studied THC, it would increase heroin self-administration in our animal models. So we then went to clinical trials to see whether or not CBD could even reduce craving in our patients with opiate use disorder. And our pilot studies replicated what we saw in our animal models.
1: That research is still ongoing. And those are just a few of the things that scientists have learned about the two cannabinoids they've studied the most.
2: There's over 100 cannabinoids in the cannabis plant and many other chemicals. But we don't even know the ratio of those different cannabinoids in a complex plant that has like 500 chemicals that we still don't even understand how they work. It's not that everything is bad. It's how do we look at this plant? How do we look at understand that THC and the increasing potency of THC is worsening health outcomes, while other cannabinoids might have benefits.
1: So would you like to see cannabis made illegal in certain circumstances?
2: We've gone down that path, and this thing of legal and illegal, as you said, the body and the brain does not know that a drug is illegal or legal. So to me, it's more about what is the health impact of that product and what we would expect of the health impact of that particular product based on, for example, the concentration of THC. We have to stop calling cannabis as if it's this monolithic thing. Nicotine is nicotine. The cannabis plant is very complex. Alcohol is, you know, we have the percentage for beer, wine, and heavy alcohol. That's not done the same way with cannabis. And for policymakers, they have to stop thinking that this is the weed that was smoked by the Woodstock people, where they, it is not. It may be romanticized in that way. It might have been a rite of passage during that time period, but it's not the same. And so they need to stop calling it cannabis and actually talk about the cannabinoids and other chemicals that are in that product or this product. So I'm optimistic, actually, that within the next 5 to 10 years, we will have more definitive answers. I'm just upset we actually know that there is smoke here. Why do we wait for the fire to be burning completely to say, okay, let's do something now? A lot of young people are suffering from mental health challenges. I just think it's unfair. It's disturbing for me because we know, and a lot of the people knew that they were going to make these very potent products and yet still allowed it. Money became a very big driving force, and prioritizing money over children and the future, therefore, of our society.
1: What could have averted the place where we are today? And what do you think needs to change so that we can not let it go too much further without getting some clear information?
2: I think that if scientists and physicians were part of the discussion of policy with policymakers, it's about conversation and about data. Also, we could learn from the past with alcohol and tobacco. There's a higher bar. And why are we using that higher bar that we've learned from how sales of tobacco and alcohol should be? Those things should be perhaps the same level for cannabis as a start. So I think that there's a lot that we could have learned and we should have implemented, but we're waiting. We're waiting. We're waiting.
1: I mean, would you like to see, you know, FDA regulation of cannabis products that says, like, you know, there's this much in this gummy and this is okay and we're allowing this? Like treated like a medicine?
2: Well, for the FDA to do that, there really needs to be research to show that that particular gummy with that particular concentration treats this symptom, this disorder. And that's what companies should have been held to. They shouldn't have just been able to, you know, run the gamut and say, oh, cannabis can cure everything. And that is indeed the problem. When you're making this product, you should prove to us, one, it's safe. Two, it's doing all the things that you say that it does. Today, they're just slapped on the wrist for these things or sent a letter. Oh, don't do this again. It's too late. By that time, their product has reached many, many people, especially said young people. There's so many of the products that are geared to youth because they're still candy-like. We have to start taking accountability as adults. We have to start taking accountability as policymakers. The physicians and clinicians around the country, they don't know how to help their patients with cannabis use disorder because it's very difficult to treat. It's not only about economy, and the economy absolutely is important, but there has to be a balance.
1: Who in particular are you most concerned about? Which populations?
2: Well, you know, pregnant women, youth, teens. And I think that the vulnerable developing brain is very important. We know that the earlier you start to use cannabis, the greater the risk of developing a cannabis use disorder. So that's why, you know, I was told to wait until you get older if you want to try.
3: Like what, college age, 40s?
2: I said to the young people, just get to late 20s, so, you know, get past there. But then be cautious of what you're putting in your body. Make sure that you're looking at the THC concentrations. Packaging can not be accurate. And that's another thing that, to me, policy makers and lawmakers really should clamp down on. If you're going to sell a product, just like when you're going to buy aspirin in the store, you know exactly what each tablet has. They should hold the cannabis products to that same level. But consume with the same way that you would consume any other drug. You're not going to sit and drink a whole bottle if you don't have an alcohol use disorder of, you know, a whole bottle of gin. It's the same thing. If you're going to consume a very high potency THC product, it's like that. Mm-hmm. And I think we just need more educated consumers. That, to me, is important.
3: Dr. Hurd, thank you very much for your time and your insight today. I really appreciate it.
2: Thank you for having me.
1: Okay, so why do we have such potent marijuana products on the market right now? Well, turns out that has everything to do with the specific way that we decided to go about legalization, where it's federally illegal but allowed in most states.
4: People will say we have this wonderful laboratory of the states, with the states trying many different things. In reality, all of the states are variations on the fundamental approach of allowing a for-profit industry to dominate that market.
1: So coming up, how weed in America became the Wild West, and how we could do things differently. I'm Julie Rose. This is Top of Mind, a BYU Radio podcast. In the early days of marijuana legalization, state lawmakers were leaning on the expertise of a handful of public policy experts, including John Calkins. He's a professor of public policy at Carnegie Mellon.
4: I've been studying drug policy for about 35 years. Back in 2010, when California was seriously considering and almost passed the first major state legalization of non-medical cannabis, one of my colleagues went to Sacramento to testify and was just appalled at the bad information that the lawmakers there were receiving. As she came home and said, "Guys, we've got to work in this area so that our leaders and the media and the public more generally have better information." So that was more than a decade ago. I don't think any of us anticipated that the country would spend so much time in this very awkward never-never land, with many states having state legal regulatory schemes while it's still a controlled substance at the federal level. And I think we thought legalization was either not going to happen or it would happen completely.
1: Instead, we've got a highly dysfunctional setup, says Calkins. And it's only possible because the U.S. government has turned a blind eye and effectively stopped enforcing federal laws against marijuana possession and sale. A lot of John Calkins' research these days is trying to figure out what this legal landscape means for us. And the thing he finds most worrisome is how marijuana habits are changing.
4: Back before this trend began, cannabis was like alcohol in that only about 1 in 10 current users used daily or near daily. For most people, it was an occasional substance, meaning it was used on occasions, like weekends with friends. Now more than 40% of current users use daily or near daily. That's not quite as high as for, say, cigarettes, but it's moved very far in that direction.
1: Why are so many more people using it so frequently then?
4: There are multiple reasons. One is simply the law change. There are a lot of people who want to follow the law.
1: So now those people feel more free to use marijuana.
4: Another is price has collapsed. The price per gram has gone down. And at the same time, the potency has gone up, so the price per milligram has truly collapsed.
1: In other words, getting high is getting cheaper.
4: And social norms have changed around this. There's less social approbation, but also the place of this substance in society has changed. It is not primarily anymore something that people do just for fun or to rebel against their parents. Some people even view it as part of a healthful life regimen, but other people, even if they're not claiming health benefits, it's just what they do as part of their daily life. One of the things that's really striking about cannabis markets in use now compared to what they were a generation ago is this explosion in product forms. 25 years ago, we usually use the word marijuana, but at that time when people said marijuana use, they were essentially thinking of a smoked product. Now there's smoked products, of course, but also vapes and dabs, edibles, both solid and liquid, tinctures, there's even suppositories. It's remarkable. And so I sometimes liken this to moving from just milk to the entire dairy section of the supermarket with cottage cheese, ice cream, and so on. There's been a real proliferation in the forms in which intoxicating cannabinoids get consumed.
1: And in a lot of these forms, it's hard for people to know how much THC they're actually getting.
4: So with smoking, people are better able to titrate, figure out how high they're getting. With edibles, you're more likely to have this accidental taking more than you intended to. Mm-hmm. And with dabs, for instance, you are getting potentially a very large dose in a very short amount of time, which can be much more compelling. So yeah, different risk profiles for the different modalities.
1: And the responsibility for managing all of this falls to the states that have legalized marijuana. But states are not well equipped to regulate what all these marijuana products being sold in their states actually contain, let alone how they're made or labeled. That's the kind of thing the Food and Drug Administration typically handles, and states focus on who sells what and how, which is pretty much how they've gone about regulating marijuana too, says Calkins.
4: And what that means practically for the regulatory agencies is they are essentially good government agencies. They are trying to make sure that all license applicants are treated equally, that they aim to have no corruption. They do aim to enforce the certain specific rules. They try to collect the taxes. They try to make sure that underage individuals do not purchase. But they are agnostic on whether or not the market growing is a good or bad thing. That stands in contrast to the FDA's posture vis-a-vis tobacco. The FDA would actively like to shrink the number of Americans who are smoking tobacco products. But the cannabis state regulatory agencies are not like the FDA vis-a-vis tobacco. They are just trying to enforce the basic regulations and ensure that the market is fair.
3: They have a business lens, a licensing lens, as opposed to a health, public health and safety lens.
4: Right. Some of them are even inside the Department of Revenue. So the priority is on collecting taxes. Yeah. And sometimes, appropriately enough, there's a special role for a Department of Agriculture because this is an agriculture-based product. But it is not primarily public health agencies that are put in charge, and public health agencies have not rushed to try to claim this territory. They've been understandably very focused on other issues like the opioid crisis and COVID and homelessness.
1: And even if they wanted to do FDA-type regulating of cannabis?
4: States lack scale and resources. They end up getting most of their information from industry. Industry provides information that helps industry maximize profit, doesn't necessarily protect the public. But there are also practical considerations. It is still illegal under federal law for someone to possess cannabis. So states have a hard time ordering their employees to go out and get a sample of cannabis that's being sold by one of their licensed stores and test it to see if the label is correct. When we do that testing, we find out that the labels are usually incorrect. There's a lot of just plain deceit. There's a lot of hiding that there's bad stuff. There's a lot of exaggerating potency. And the states have difficulty regulating the testing companies. The testing companies get their revenue from the cannabis companies. They tend to approve labels that make the cannabis companies happy. They are not audited the way that I would expect that they would be after national legalization. So we have a lot of inaccurate labels on these products.
1: It's not just the testing or labeling. Cannabis companies have stepped in wherever states have fallen short.
4: Well, at some level, they decide almost everything because it is a privatized for-profit market. Basically, we, in that regard, have said cannabis is not special. It can safely be provided the same way that most consumer products are. And there's an argument for that, but there are a number of people on the public health side who think that dependence-inducing intoxicants are different. We don't necessarily want the dynamic creativity of the free market to be constantly driving down prices, innovating new products, coming up with marketing campaigns, promoting greater use. I think the nation as a whole was pretty naive about this. A lot of people mistakenly thought that legalization would be same old, just without the arrests. They completely underestimated the energy of a for-profit industry. There are other sectors where we do things with nonprofits, for instance, blood banking. We say that's too important. We'll entrust that to organizations who are chartered to work in the public interest, not in the shareholder interest. And you can make a case that for something like cannabis, society would be better off if it wasn't owned and operated by for-profit companies.
1: What has happened to the illegal market for cannabis products now that it's legal in most states?
4: It's a fabulous question, a little bit of a complicated answer. The first point is the illegal market has a much smaller share of a much bigger market. Probably the totally illegal market is smaller, but it hasn't shrunk as much as it would have if use hadn't gone up so much. So on the good news side, Mexico and Mexican organized trafficking groups are deriving far less revenue from cannabis than they used to. So that's mostly a win. What we have now for illegal markets is a complicated set of gray areas. Some of it is straight organized crime operating in the United States, but a lot of it is more like people who don't look all that different than the licensed operators, except that they don't have a license. It is a store that sometimes sells quite openly. It just isn't licensed and the product isn't licensed. But it's not as bad as it sounds because only a subset of them look like violent drug traffickers. A lot of them look more just like rule breakers.
1: Why aren't the regulators shutting them down? I mean, isn't that the whole point? You legalize so that the illegal rule breakers aren't there anymore, and then you have more control over the economy.
4: So one of the other big myths with legalization was once we legalize, we can stop enforcement. But that's exactly wrong. It's exactly when there is a legal market that can compete with the illegal market, the pressure on the illegal market can usefully suppress it. But for a long time, we really didn't have the backbone to do that. And that's bad six ways to Sunday. It's bad because the unregulated producers put riskier products out in the market with worse labels. It's unfair to the licensed producers. They have to compete with organizations that don't follow the rules, and it's hard to compete with them. So, yeah, we missed an opportunity to be aggressive about trying to get rid of illegal and unlicensed suppliers. We're starting to come around, but the bad news is when you were slow out of the gate, a lot of these unlicensed, unregulated suppliers have become established now, and it will take even greater energy and effort to get rid of them than it would have if we had been more assertive at the outset.
1: One of the things many medical professionals, drug researchers, and policy experts, including Calkins, want to see is a more active role from the federal government. And there has been some movement on that. The Federal Controlled Substances Act ranks illicit drugs in five categories. Schedule 1 is the most restricted, and it's reserved for drugs that are considered to have, quote, no currently accepted medical use and a high potential for abuse. Marijuana is in that category and has been since the 1970s. But in 2024, the U.S. Department of Justice proposed moving it to a less dangerous category of controlled substance, Schedule 3,

0: sold without a prescription cannot be dispensed other than by a DEA-licensed pharmacy. So people sometimes overemphasize this importance between Schedule 1 and Schedule 3. Legalization is different than that. Legalization is you take it off the Controlled Substances Act altogether.
1: A bill to do that actually passed in the House of Representatives back in 2022 when Democrats held a small majority, but it stalled in the Republican-controlled Senate. President Trump has said he supports rescheduling marijuana and, quote, ending needless arrests and incarcerations of adults for small amounts of marijuana for personal use. He's also said he supports the right of states to pass marijuana laws. He even said he planned to vote in favor of Amendment 3 in Florida to make recreational marijuana use legal, but that initiative fell short in the 2024 election. If national legalization did happen somehow, the regulatory patchwork would disappear, but there would be new risks, says John Calkins.
0: Use will probably continue to go up to a degree. Prices will probably continue to ebb down some, and I suspect there will be still more innovation in the product space. One of the things we haven't talked about is the age profile of the users. And at one time, cannabis was a young person's substance. It really isn't anymore. If you choose a random gram of cannabis, what's the median age of the person using it? It's 35. Like, another dimension of this is male-female differences. When cannabis was seen as a deviant, risky thing, men were heavily overrepresented. Use by men has gone up over the last, say, 10 years, but use by women has gone up much more as it's become more normalized.
1: And those trends would likely accelerate, says Calkins, because making marijuana legal from coast to coast would create a national market and the potential for just a few giant marijuana companies to dominate with national brands on the level of, say, Budweiser or Marlboro.
0: Right now, the cannabis companies are still not on the scale of the tobacco and alcohol firms. They don't have the same national media presence. But after national legalization, they will. There will be more consolidation and national suppliers who will be one step bigger. And that will make a difference in terms of lower production costs. That will also make a difference in terms of their advertising clout. In the long run, the winners in this marketplace are going to be ones who know how to manage brands and know how to do advertising. And so as you go to national legalization, we're going to kind of commodify the production. You know, it's not as hard to grow cannabis as it is to make an Apple iPhone. And so the winning companies are going to be the ones who are able to persuade you to spend more for their product. Sometimes I liken it to bottled water. Cannabis can be incredibly cheap to produce, like water. But there are companies that make a lot of money convincing us to spend $2 or $3 a bottle on water purchased at a store. They're geniuses. They're making money on something that's essentially free from a tap. That's what the future of a national legalization world would look like. The companies that win and the companies that continue to make money are going to be the ones who are the best at convincing people to pay much more for the product than it costs them to produce the product.
1: Would the products be safer, though?
0: I hope so. I mean, I do actually think that federal legalization could help with the issue of testing and labeling.
1: So what's the legalization picture that you think could actually help to address some of these concerns, maybe to not leave it in the hands of big corporations to consolidate and market and maximize their profits, you know, regardless of what happens to the American people?
0: If I had the chance to write a national legalization law, I would do two things. I would first differentiate small boutique cottage producers from industrial producers, the same way that many state laws allow cottage-level production of fruits and vegetables, and you can sell your apples on the side of the road without the same regulatory oversight that agribusiness has. I think that would be an important distinction. The second thing is those big players, I wish they were all nonprofits. I wish they were chartered to undercut the existing market but not to expand consumption. I wish that a third of the board members of those nonprofits, those board seats were set aside for child welfare advocates and public health people.

0: I don't mind the idea that there is a way to purchase these products legally. I think it's a big mistake to think that they are an ordinary commodity. Cannabinoids are dependence-inducing intoxicants. 50% is consumed by people with a substance use disorder. Those people are not necessarily having their life improved by a system that promotes product variety, potency, low prices, and active marketing. I think we should, as a community, be willing to give up a little bit of our freedom to protect the people who will struggle with free availability of legal cannabis.
1: Is there anything we could learn from the legalization of alcohol and the regulation of alcohol that would be useful?
0: I mean, one of the stories with alcohol legalization is at the outset, the country expected government to try to rein in industry a little bit, but we have become, as a society, more individual-oriented and less tolerant of things that are in the community interest. And over time, that regulatory structure that took the edge off of the for-profit alcohol industry has mostly been eliminated. Most states have gotten rid of their state stores. Even the taxes haven't kept up with inflation, so that effective real tax has gone down. And this is sort of consistent with a society that has said, we're going to allow gambling. This is consistent with a society that says, I don't really want to vaccinate my kids. My own interest in not having an adverse reaction for my kid is going to trump my willingness to give up a little bit of freedom in order to protect the public welfare. We as a society aren't very willing to say, I'll give up my right to access to this thing that I would use wisely to protect my neighbor who might make mistakes with it.
1: Professor Calkins, thank you very much for your time today. I really appreciate it.
0: My pleasure. I appreciate your interest, and hopefully this was helpful to you.
1: Jonathan P. Calkins is a professor of operations research and public policy at Carnegie Mellon University's Hines College. So I keep thinking about the year or so before my mom went into hospice, when she was in a lot of pain and nothing seemed to help. Since medical marijuana is legal in Utah, we got her some gummies and some brownies, I think. And it was not a great experience. Sometimes it seemed to work. Most of the time, though, it either didn't seem to make a difference or she got way too loopy and anxious. But we were desperate, so we just kept trying. And I have to say, this episode really helped me understand why that was so frustrating, why we couldn't seem to get good advice, why we really had no idea how much THC we were giving her, and why the results seemed so uneven. I'm kind of relieved to know it wasn't just us getting things wrong. Also, I'm relieved to know that
2: it's 6 o'clock.

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1: 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And I'll do my best to respond. Well, this evening, I'm going to kick things off with some more contemporary stuff and then work my way back into the old.

0: Well, good late afternoon to you here. It's 6 o'clock or a little after. 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And it's good to be here. It's a really nice day out. It was a good day for planting sod, which is what I did. I've got a few things that I want to tell you about before we begin. I'm going to be doing some more contemporary stuff initially, and then before I get back into my usual trad bluegrass, old-time cowboy and cowboy poetry mode. But I wanted to tell you, hardly strictly Irish, bring an uplifting, warm, and soulful energy and a signature blend of traditional Irish tunes and Appalachian country folk and roots Americana songs. That about covers it. Join them on Saturday, September 26th from 5 to 7:30 p.m. at St. Stephen's, 500 Robinson Road, for the rich sound of Irish Harvest featuring the fiddle, mandolin, guitar, banjo, boron, and vocal harmonies. Bring an optional potluck dish to share after the show in honor of the harvest moon. And for more information, you can visit Susie Cady, that's CADY.com. 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My apologies. And I got new glasses. No excuses. 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That's 450 Noonan Ranch Lane in Santa Rosa. 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

0: Well, okay, that was Mark Pruitt from a CD called Streamline Cannonball, showing you how you back up Ricky Skaggs on Grey Eagle when you're backing the fiddle player. Mighty fine. Before that, you heard What Would Your Memories Do, and that was featuring Dale Ann Bradley helping out with the vocals. And prior to that, you heard Nick Chandler and Delivered from his Silver Bird CD. And that was I don't want to be me anymore. How can you be in two places at once when you're not anywhere at all? Okay, and Dark and Desperate by Casey Penn from her CD One Step Away. And we kick things off with John Reichman, The Old Grove, from an old CD he put out in about 10 years ago now. Anyway, I got more for you, but first.
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0: You know, this is sounding like an Occidental Center for the Arts show here, but I got to say, whoever is booking all these bands and putting all the entertainment together at the Occidental Center for the Arts is doing an excellent job. And I would like to mention that you can join the Occidental Center for the Arts in welcoming a group inspired by many world musical traditions. The Pickpocket Ensemble inhabits a country all their own, and they will be returning to the OCA Sweet Spot on the Bohemian Highway on Saturday, September 27th at 7 p.m. From the street corner to the corner concert hall, the Pickpocket Ensemble has created unique and original contemporary chamber cafe music that one might hear in Bogota, Prague, or Paris. Their music remains intensely personal and immediately engaging. Don't miss this world class. You can find it out at 707-874-9392 or visit the OCA webpage, Occidental for the Center of the Arts.org.

0: Well, okay.
1: That's it, right there.
0: Well, we kicked that segment off with a cut called Old North Woods from Bela Fleck, My Bluegrass Heart. The triple fiddles were provided by Michael Cleveland, Stuart Duncan, and Andy Leftwich. And then we heard Blues Stay Away From Me from Larry Sparks from his CD called 40, and that was Vince Gill helping him out on the vocals. Then Dudley Connell and Don Rigsby doing Short Life of Trouble. Rain and Snow by Mountain Laurel, and that was the late, great Pete Siegfried. And I should also mention the dobro playing of Kathy Barwick, easily one of the most overlooked, underrated musicians in California. And after that, we heard Sturgill Simpson from his CD called Cuttin' Grass, and I Don't Mind was the name of that cut. Then it was followed by Larry Cordell doing Black Diamond Strings from his CD that was called Murder on Music Row. And then, of course, we ended it with Larry Perkins doing an Earl Scruggs tune called Instrumental in D Minor. Well, you're listening to Bluegrass from Sympathy Valley. I'm Mark Hogan, and I'll be here until 8 o'clock. 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
2: Well, I've got a few things I want to let you know about. 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Roy brings the laughs and plenty to think about with his sharp, sometimes wild, musical take on politics, democracy, and the world we're living in. 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And Casey Turner Presents invites you to experience music, dining, drink, and a good time with friends and neighbors. Some great music is coming your way at Hop Monk's Sebastopol Tavern and Abbey. 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And the next upcoming event here is Marty O'Reilly coming on October 23rd at 8 p.m. Boy, first day of autumn. Join us for the inaugural Occidental Jazz Festival being held September 18th and 19th. But that's happened already. The California Indian Museum and Cultural Center invites you to its 30th anniversary celebration at 5 p.m. on Saturday, September 26th at the Boleto Vineyards, 5700 Occidental Road in Santa Rosa. 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Whoever's booking the Cultural Center is doing a really excellent job, I must say. Terrific acts. Oh, let me see here. Oh, yeah.

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Well, okay. That was the great Bill Emerson there doing one of his tunes called You Can Run, But You Can't Hide. And we kicked things off with the Stanley Brothers doing Gonna Paint the Town from a compilation of the Stanley and Starday and King years, 1958 to 61. And then the McPeak Brothers, some stuff that came reissued on Rebel. That came out in 1992. That was Simon Crutchfield's Grave. Art Stamper played Miss Spencer's Reel. And I played some McCormick Brothers. And some people don't know that McCormick was one of the... He and Vic Jordan were the first two banjo players right after Earl Scruggs left Lester Flatt. And you heard Cross My Heart and Hope to Die and Mad Banjo. They were they came out on Hickory in 1955. That Cross My Heart and Hope to Die was a bit of a hit for them. And Reno and Smiley doing Maybe You Will Change Your Mind. Okay, I'm going to get right into it. Not going to waste any time here.

0: Okay. Well, we started out with from a CD called A Glad Reunion Day. It's Larry Perkins with special guests, and we kick things off with Spike Driver Blues. That was Jim Hurt. And then The Death of John Henry by the King of Bluegrass, Jimmy Martin. That was Josh Graves on dobro, Benny Martin on fiddle, Terry Eldridge doing the train whistle, Leroy Troy on washboard, Ronnie McCurry on mandolin, Ernie Sykes on bass, Eddie Driscoll on snare, and Larry Perkins playing the banjo. Good stuff. And then we followed that up with a Highwood String Band from a CD called Live that came out in 2004, and that was Little Annie. And then we heard Vern Williams do When the Golden Leaves Begin to Fall. And then Tom, Brad, and Alice from a CD called Holly Ding, and that was The Cuckoo. Followed up by Hal Cannon from the Deseret String Band. This is a reissue on Okie Dokie Records. And that was I'm Leaving Cheyenne. Hal Cannon was one of the founders of the Cowboy Poetry event in Elko, so I'll be talking a little bit about that. It's the last week in January, so you'll probably want to start thinking about getting tickets now. Anyway, we ended everything with a medley by Dan Levinson. That was Arkansas Traveler, Mississippi Sawyer, Rock the Cradle Joe, and that was it. Okay, let's hear a little bit of cowboy poetry.
1: Mother wrote to me when I was on the range and asked me to write a cowboy's prayer. I laughed at the idea at first. I told her I never had heard a cowboy pray in my life. I'd heard them use some language that had a kind of a religious flavor, but it was decidedly not in a prayerful spirit. But she stuck to the idea and insisted that I write a prayer. So one night I sat down and wrote it. And Mother was right. It turned out to be the most popular thing that I've ever written. It has been copied, read over the radio, stolen repeatedly, which is a high form of flattery in the literary world, and they even deny the fact that I wrote it, some of them. But it's my child, and I'm fond of it. It comes back to see me every once in a while by some unexpected medium, and I think it will outlive me, which is, of course, an author's dream. Oh, Lord, I've never lived where churches grow. I love creation better as it's

0: Stood that day you finished it so long ago, and looked upon your work and called it good. I know that others find you in the light that sifted down through tinted window panes, and yet I seem to feel you near tonight in this dim, quiet starlight on the plains. I thank you, Lord, that I am placed so well, that you have made my freedom so complete, that I'm no slave of whistle, clock, or bell, nor weak-eyed prisoner of wall and street. Just let me live my life as I've begun, and give me work that's open to the sky. Make me a partner of the wind and sun, and I won't ask a life that's soft or high. Let me be easy on the man that's down. Let me be square and generous with all. I'm careless sometimes, Lord, when I'm in town, but never let them say I'm mean or small. Make me as big and open as the plains, as honest as the horse between my knees, clean as the wind that blows behind the reins, free as the hawk that circles down the breeze. Forgive me, Lord, if sometimes I forget. You know about the reasons that are hid. You understand the things that gall and fret. You know me better than my mother did. Just keep an eye on all that's done and said, and write me sometimes when I turn aside, and guide me on the long, dim trail ahead that stretches upward toward the great divide.
1: This is Joe Baker, host of the Back 40 Bunkhouse. Cowboy Poet Story.

0: There's an old part of mine that sits by his door and watches the evening skies. He sat there 1,000 evenings before, and I reckon he will till he dies. Poor feller. I reckon he will till he dies, and he'll hear through the dim, quiet air far cattle that call, crickets that cheep, and his wife a-singing their baby to sleep, and the creak of her rockabye chair. Once we used to camp where the last light would fail, and the east wasn't white when we'd start. But now my friend's deaf to the call of the trail, and the song of the restless heart. Poor fella. The song of the restless heart that you hear in the wind from the dawn, he's left it with all the good free-footed things for a slow little song that a tired woman sings, and a smoke when his dry day is gone. I rode in and told him of lands that were strange, where I drifted from glory to dread, and he'd give me the news of his little old range and the cute things his kid had said. Ah, the cute things his kid had said, and the way six-year Billy could ride. And the dark would creep in from the gray chaparral, and the woman would hum, and I'd pity my pal, 'cause I thought of him like he had died. Oh, he rides in old circles, he looks at old sights, his life is as flat as a pond. He loves that old skyline he watches of nights, but he don't seem to care for beyond. No, he don't seem to care for beyond, nor the room he could find there for joy. "Ain't you never uneasy?" says I one day. He just smiled at me in a pitying way while he braided a quirt for his boy. Now he preaches that I ought to fold up my wings, that even wild geese find a nest, that women and a woman, they're different things. And a saddle nap isn't a rest. Oh, he's more for the shade and the rest, and he's less for the wind and the fight. Yet out in strange hills when the blue shadows rise and I'm tired from the wind and the sun in my eyes, I wonder sometimes if he's right. Oh, I've courted the wind and I followed her free from the snows that the low stars have kissed to the heave and the dip of the wavy old sea. But I reckon there's something I've missed. Poor feller. I reckon there's something I've missed, and maybe it's more than I've won. Just a door that's my own when the blue shadows creep, and my wife singing out her baby to sleep when I'm tired from the wind and the sun.
1: Well, that was Randy Reiman doing a poem that was written by Charles Badger Clark Jr., called The Married Man. Before that, you heard, what do you call it here, Possum Up a Simmon Tree from a really great CD, Adam Hurt with Beth Williams Hartness, pardon me. And it's got a lot of great stuff on it, and a really, really good tune. It's this tune is Obama's March to the White House, which was written by Greg Knote. And that's just worth the price of the CD right there. And you can go to www.adamhurt.com if you're interested. And the poem that we kicked it off with was Charles Badger Clark doing an introduction of his cowboy prayer. And then he, of course, did a cowboy's prayer. Well, it's the end of another day. And another show. So, see you next week.
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4: 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I am your host, Alan Herrick, and I'll be here guiding you through the lush sonic forests. I invite you to sit back, relax, and let the sounds wander around inside your head.

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We started off this week's broadcast with Skarika and Ice Fields of the Eidola, followed by Sarewitch and Broodark with Hide and Seek the Truth. You then heard Jan Jelinek with Tendency, followed by Toshimaru Nakamura right now in the background with Nim 53.

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In the last set of music, you heard Lucine Dusamil with Hypnagogy 25. Nikolaus gave you Inner CC Fade. And right now, the sounds of Kevin Drum with We All Get It in the

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We started off at the top of the hour with K.O. Dot and the track Immortal and Paper Caravel. Lustmord Lombardo, which is the duo of Lustmord and Dave Lombardo, gave you The Desolate Shore, Part 1, Submergence, followed by Hiromi Hosono with Note of Mothership. Then you heard Sora with The Revens. Max Richter gave you Now We Can Sing, and then The Sounds of Bola with Vespers. Right now, Dead Melodies and the track All That's Left Behind.

Kronos and the hollow cradle. 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

0: Hello and welcome back to the Dark Side of the Moon for another 2 hours of classic progressive rock with yours truly, Gary Jackson. And this time round, we will start with a song by Free that was covered by Canned Heat. The Faces also recorded it. I'm not sure they actually released it, but Free did the original. A song called The Hunter. After this.
1: Side of the Moon.
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Free and The Hunter got us going this week from the early 1970s. They were followed by Pendragon from a 1996, I don't know if it was a mini album that they released, called As Good As Gold. And that was a song from it called Bird of Paradise. Now, it sounds a bit belittling to say this was a spin-off band from Lindisfarne, because it was a lot more than that. It's Jack the Lad and a song called Why Can't I Be Satisfied?

0: Jack the Lad, and Why Can't I Be Satisfied? I well remember seeing Jack the Lad at the Central Hotel in Southsea, a regular haunter there. Apparently, talking to one of the band, he said that it was their favourite venue, because it just all clicked at that venue every time they came round. It was great fun, and if there was a queue going around the hotel to get in, the band would come out and busk for them, to entertain them while they were waiting to get in. Happy days.
1: There is no dark side of the moon, really. As a matter of fact, it's all dark.

We heard John Anderson, a former lead singer of Yes, with a song called Big Buddha Song, and they were followed by Supertramp from an excellent album called Crisis, What Crisis, and a song called Sister Moonshine. And now, from one of their many excellent albums, this is Traffic, and a song called John Barleycorn.

We heard Juicy Lucy was the first of those two songs with a song called Walking Down the Highway. And they were followed by Trapeze and a song called Seafull, which they released, I think, on the Threshold record label, but I might be wrong about that. Now, this is definitely off the wall. In fact, I would suggest anything by Gong is off the wall. This is called I Never Glid Before.

0: bong, and I never glid before, but they have now, so they can chalk that off of their bucket list, if they had it on a bucket list. We're off to the sloppy bit in the middle shortly.
1: This is the sloppy bit, in the middle of the dark side of the moon.

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2: 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Barnaby Druthers, an aspiring amateur detective, investigates mysteries with his intellectual partner, Harper Thorne. The classic Druthers tales take place in Victorian London. 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
3: This is a work of fiction. Any resemblance between any parties, living or dead, is completely coincidental. This is a classic Druthers story taking place in Victorian England in January 1896.
4: Barnaby Druthers, The Web of Intrigue, Part 2, The Baronet's Ball. While the orchestra played a waltz, Harper Thorne turned sideways to enter the room wearing a rose-colored bodice above a cream silk skirt that fell effortlessly above the wide whalebone form that was the custom for the court in Versailles. And though she still held the small mask aloft, every gentleman in the hall lost their power of speech as his eyes fell upon her. Barnaby entered while dressed as a harlequin, and his presence failed to elicit a response.
5: Miss Thorne, this is indeed a surprising pleasure. I was not told you were attending our party tonight. What brings you to the Baronet's Ball?
6: Murder, Sir James. It was murder getting into this dress. The least I could do was wear it, and this fancy dress party was the perfect opportunity.
5: Not only have you done us the honor by your presence, but by selecting so divinely inspired a dress for the occasion. Would you do me one more honor and join me on the dance floor?
6: Thank you, Sir James, although there may be a possibility for a dance after I exchange my warmest greetings with your lovely wife, whom I long to meet. But for the moment, my card is full. Isn't that right, Barnaby?
3: Did you show me your dance card, Miss Thorne?
6: Isn't that right, Barnaby?
3: Oh, yes, of course. That's what I meant to say, obviously.
5: Druthers, I see you've managed to find your way here. I thought the Druthers tradition was to decline invitations to social occasions.
3: How kind of you to think of Mother, Sir James. Her reputation precedes her, and I may have shared that view with her often. But I came to understand there may be some vigorous entertainment on some level at the manor, if I play my cards right.
5: There is a good chance you may discover your level here. Lady Weaver will find you when the time is right.
3: I look forward to it. In the meantime, I believe, Miss Thorne, this is our waltz, is it not?
6: Indeed it is. Good evening, Sir James.
5: Good evening, Miss Thorne. Druthers.
6: The Baronet's manor is quite expansive. It's no wonder that we have not seen the Baronetess.
3: Sir James Weaver is the Baronet of Dunheath Hall, but his wife is not a Baronetess. She is referred to as Lady Weaver. If she were a Baronetess in her own right, she would be referred to as Dame Edith. But that is not the case.
6: Thank you for the reminder, Barnaby. We shall exchange warm greetings when we meet her.
3: Excellent. I will search for her first near the punch bowl.
6: Barnaby, aren't you forgetting something? The dance floor is this way.
3: Oh, I should have mentioned that I don't actually dance.
6: Oh, but I should have mentioned that you do tonight, Barnaby.
3: Oh, dear.
4: Days earlier, Barnaby found himself seated in Harper Thorne's parlor at Golden Hour, discussing the current investigation involving a mysterious ledger found in a tavern where a patron had been stabbed.
3: Compared to the case of the Five Buttons, I find this investigation tediously dull. Even when the matter is resolved, I doubt very highly there will be an interesting name to refer to it by.
6: Not every investigation involves murder, chases, and vows of matrimony, and more. Some investigations follow a trail left in journals, deeds, and ledgers. Often, it is the numbers that yield more confessions than interrogations.
3: I've only reached the mid-seas in this alphabetical list on the ledger. Donald Craggle, Bartholomew Craigston, Ernest Crayling, My attempts to communicate with those on the list in the A and B category have not been met with success. My cards have been ignored. Perhaps I would do well to simply show up at the door.
6: What is it, Mrs. Kipling?
0: Mrs. Florence Rutledge is at the door, and she requests an audience with you, Mum.
6: Rutledge? Do we know any Rutledges, Barnaby?
3: Not at the moment, but the name sounds familiar.
6: Unannounced visits? Well, what's good for the goose is good for the gander, yes, Barnaby? Please show her in, Mrs. Kipling.
0: Yes, Mum.
3: Mrs. Kipling, by any chance, is there a tin of chamomile tea in the larder?
0: There is, Mr. Druthers.
3: I didn't get a chance to ask my follow-up question.
6: Mrs. Kipling has anticipated it, I'm sure, Barnaby.
0: Mrs. Florence Rutledge, Mum, sir.
6: Now, Mrs. Rutledge, what may we do for you?
7: This is highly irregular, to be certain, and I must say I hesitated to come here. This must all be held in the strictest of confidences.
6: Irregularities are the stock of those who investigate the unusual. If time is of the essence, please state your concern plainly and in as much detail as possible.
7: It is with some shame that I must confess my husband, Simeon, and I have taken on debts, and our efforts have only dug us deeper into a hole of despair. This has caused my husband to look to uncertain means to acquire the funds necessary to solve our financial woes.
3: Uncertain means? I beg your pardon, but do you mean to say that he is gambling or committing acts outside the bounds of legal veracity?
7: I believe he is gambling. He says he is taking part in an investment scheme, but he carries a deck of cards wherever he goes.
6: What is his regular source of income?
7: He is a simple fisherman. We have no business in London, and yet here we are. He believes he will make a profit when attending the Baronet's ball.
6: The fancy dress party?
7: The same. He has indicated he expects to play a part in great winnings. They say a great game is held in a secret room in the manor.
3: Is he a capable man when it comes to cards? Does he play well?
7: If it were so, we would not have lost so much so quickly.
6: But I fail to see the case here, Mrs. Rutledge. I understand that tragedy that may befall you. However, if he is unwilling to listen to reason from his wife, what hope do you expect when the same words are offered by a stranger?
7: I can only say what he said to me. He said, the man who solved the case of the five buttons was a man he respected. He has said on more than one occasion, as of late, that the only man he would listen to for advice was Barnaby Druthers.
3: How gratifying.
7: And he has said that the woman who worked with that man must have a deep understanding of worldly concerns. I know not what that means, but I know that he was referring to Harper Thorne and Barnaby Druthers. When I begged for him not to play games at the event for my sake, he said if Mr. Druthers was at the party and told him not to play the game, he might be convinced.
3: You could choose not to attend the festivities entirely that evening.
7: No, I know. It is an honour to attend the Baronet's ball. It is not the ball that is the concern, but a secret game. He must be prevented from attending, or I fear we will lose it all.
6: I am certain that it is said that it is an honour to attend the ball. I was not on the guest list, but I am uncertain I would accept an invitation were it not for a case. Sir James, the Baronet, has something of a reputation.
3: Mother was invited, of course, but she would never attend. She considers fancy dress to be a ghastly practice, but really, I think she just couldn't be bothered to find a costume.
7: I know nothing of his reputation. I know only of yours, from Simeon. He trusts in your judgment. If he hears from you, an advocate who does not share his debts and with whom he may speak plainly, scent may reach his ears more favorably. Of course, I did not know Mr. Druthers or how to reach you, sir, but Harper Thorne's golden hour was written of in the paper in relation to your case. Simeon showed me the article himself just a few days ago. It is only my luck that I have arrived to find you both together to plead my case.
3: If it is certain he will be attending the ball, and those attending are in fancy dress, how will we know him?
7: Well, I will be there as a fairy queen. I will introduce you to my husband, provided he has not found his way to the secret room already. He will be dressed as a pirate. I know this is late notice for the ball, but will you be capable of locating an outfit before the night arrives?
6: I am certain we can find something suitable for the occasion. However, I must advise you, there is little I can promise given the problem brought before us, but we will endeavor to try. Why, Barnaby, I didn't know you could be that light on your feet.
3: You are very much mistaken, Miss Thorne. My saving grace as a waltz is only selecting a skillful partner. Did you happen to notice that our efforts garnered some attention, especially from our host?
6: He circles around us like a vulture.
3: Rather unkind phrasing. He seems quite keen on lavishing his attention upon you.
6: To his discredit, as his attentions have not been reciprocated or encouraged in the least.
3: Can one blame the man for recognizing beauty and being drawn to it like a moth to the flame, if you don't mind the phrasing?
6: But it is not a compliment when the attention is unwanted and expressed as such with certainty, and yet it persists unabated.
3: My apologies. Perhaps I did not fully comprehend your meaning when I attempted to give praise to you. I had no idea you despised our host so vehemently.
6: You did not comprehend because you would not place a woman in a seat of unease.
3: Perish the thought. Mother would never approve. In fact, unless it is in regards to a problem to solve, I doubt I would disturb a young lady in any seat at all.
6: There are many pretty ladies in London, and I dare say even in this very room, who wait with breathless anticipation for your name to be placed on their dance card.
3: It must be because they have not seen me dance with an unskilled partner.
6: You do not give yourself enough credit, Barnaby.
3: Suffice it to say, Miss Thorne, there was a time in my carefree youth when matters of the heart were considered, well, with less care than they deserved. Then I would have sought to dance with or simply enjoy company of every pretty young lady in the hall who met my eye with any measure of approval. That was a different time for me.
6: Something happened.
3: Some events in the past do not require sunlight.
6: But what of the light of the moon? No, I can read your expression. We will leave that discussion for another evening.
3: We should be focusing on the issue with the Rutledges.
6: If our information is correct, Mr. Rutledge may be at a card table somewhere in the manor. But look, a fairy queen comes to greet us.
7: Oh, Miss Thorne, Mr. Druthers, I am so happy you came.
3: Is your husband in attendance?
7: Yes, but I cannot locate him anywhere. He may already have absconded to an uncertain location somewhere in the manor. I fear the worst.
3: I have hinted to our host that I am interested in participating in a game, if there is one. So, if I am invited to join, we will know soon enough.
6: I will send word when we have located him. For now, enjoy the party.
7: Thank you, Miss Thorne. Thank you.
6: There is something about this case and this party that disquiets me. Something is not quite right here, Barnaby.
3: Oh, I know. The decor is something awful. It's like a hunting lodge here with so many carcasses of dead creatures adorning every wall.
6: Trophies.
3: I suppose one would call them that. I prefer to allow wild animals to have their own sphere, and I expect they in turn will extend to me the same courtesy.
8: So you say for wild animals, but do you like to fish, Mr. Druthers?
6: A pirate is before us, Barnaby. The gentleman joining us must be none other than Simeon Rutledge.
8: I am. How do you do, Miss Thorne?
6: I am well, Mr. Rutledge. Your wife was here only moments ago. She has made mention to us that you value the advice of Barnaby Druthers. Here he is before you.
8: A remarkable chance, to be sure. But my question stands. Do you like to fish, Mr. Druthers?
3: Do I like to fish? I like to eat the occasional haddock, certainly. But the fascination with the pastime that produces the meal eludes me. But in truth, the same can be said for most interactions of wild things. I don't like fox hunting either.
8: The hounds do all the work. Where's the challenge for the man? No, I prefer to fish.
9: Fishing instead of the hunt, good sir? I had no idea.
6: I would know that voice anywhere. You're Lord Wiggins, aren't you?
9: The same, my dear. How wonderful it is to see you. Lady Wiggins will want to say hello.
6: I enjoy her company indeed. Lord Wiggins, this is Simeon Rutledge.
8: A pleasure to meet you, Lord Wiggins. And to answer your question, yes, I prefer fishing. Have you ever angled on the River Blythe?
9: I'm afraid not, old bean.
8: Ah, that is why you laugh. Allow me to paint the picture. The fisherman carefully selects his lure. A mayfly will suffice. The lure is placed on the hook and the line is thrown into the domain of the prey.
9: And then you sit. Where's the sport in that?
8: You see, from there, it is the task of the experienced fisherman to move the mayfly so as to give the illusion of life. When he does so, the prey only sees a mayfly. The hook is ignored. The fish must be led to believe that the reward they seek can be taken without paying a price.
5: Gentlemen, gentlemen.
9: Ah, our host approaches. What say you, Sir James?
5: Gentlemen. Oh, and lady. My apologies, Miss Thorne. Wiggins, I believe you know Sir Percy, and this is Mr. Bartholomew Craigston, and Mr. Daniel Foster.
9: You know this lovely lady, and I've just been introduced to Mr. Rutledge here, and this is...
5: Druthers, yes. And more introductions can be made once we are all downstairs. Please follow me, if you dare.
9: Rather dark down here, Sir James.
5: Allow me to illuminate our situation.
10: Extraordinary.
5: Electric lights, indeed. Once the Queen installed lights at Osborne on the Isle of Wight, it was only a matter of time before we would get electric lights here.
9: Sir James, capital game room. Capital indeed.
5: Thank you, Lord Wiggins. I am pleased you are pleased. My man will set the fire in the fireplace, and once all is settled, the true entertainment can begin.
6: Barnaby, I was telling you of my feeling of unease. I ask you, if our hosts did not know we were attending, and we wore our masks at the door as we entered, why were we immediately welcomed by our host by name?
10: The vision of loveliness, which is Harper Thorne, is recognizable in any...
6: No, no. This is not the time for idle flattery. Think.
10: Quite right. I shall endeavor to curtail the niceties in my speech when we are discussing a case in future.
6: Thank you. But the question remains.
5: And now, friends, I have pleasure to introduce to you your hostess for the true entertainment of the evening, Lady Weaver.
11: Good evening, and welcome to my parlor. I am Lady Edith Weaver, and tonight you have the opportunity to pursue riches beyond compare, if you have the will and the stomach to reach for it.
5: Isn't she the very vision of loveliness and danger?
8: The fancy dress is very reminiscent of a spider.
11: Tonight, I am the Orb Weaver, and I will weave a tapestry for your dreams to take hold.
6: Or perhaps a web of intrigue, Barnaby.
11: What's that? Who's talking? Ah, it is you, Miss Harper Thorne. I did not see you there. That makes the clown Barnaby Druthers.
10: Harlequin, if you please, Lady Weaver.
11: Tonight's entertainment is only for truly discriminating players. Markers are purchased and played. Once a player cashes out or loses all, the player will depart. Do we have an understanding?
6: What a marvelous opportunity. We hope you enjoy the festivities. Barnaby, my dance card says we are expected on the dance floor above.
10: Quite right, as always, Miss Thorne. Mr. Rutledge, will you be joining us upstairs?
8: I believe I will stay.
6: Your wife made mention of accepting Barnaby's advice.
8: I'll stay. Won't you play alongside me? It would be an honor.
6: The music is upstairs, and so that is where our waltz will be.
11: Leaving so soon? More's the pity. One could hardly expect better from Miss Harper Thorne.
10: I must protest in the strongest of terms.
6: There is no requirement to do so, Barnaby. We shall take our leave.
5: Not so fast, Miss Thorne. Need I remind you that you have trespassed upon our hospitality, dancing at a party where you have no invitation, trespassing further here into our innermost sanctum in the greatest game room in all of London.
10: Ah, well, I had the invitation, Sir James, and Miss Harper Thorne is my guest.
5: Your mother was the invitee, Mr. Druthers. You are both trespassers here. But if you wish for honor to be satisfied, you may rip in. Pay for your markers and play your game like all those here.
6: And so the penny drops, Barnaby. The hook is visible on the mayfly.
9: See here, Druthers, let's not make a scene. Let us hold our honor high and see what luck we can find at the card table.
5: Do you like games of chance, Miss Thorne?
6: One does not have to like true games of chance to calculate the odds.
5: Very droll. And where do you find such confidence?
6: Math. But I believe the price to play at some tables is too great.
5: Then you are not confident in your skill. Your talk of math is just talk. But I suppose if we are to be generous, we can believe that not everyone can afford the markers to play. And Harper Thorne does not have sufficient resources to support her boasting.
11: Or she's simply a coward. Makes no difference to me. Either she plays or she is removed for trespass, with great scandal to follow.
5: But, my dear, she is telling us she is too poor to play and does not believe in her own powers to prevail.
10: I shall be the bank for any of Miss Thorne's bets, and I will accept any of her liabilities as my own.
6: And with that backing, I say the price is still too high, and it has nothing to do with my skill.
11: Throw them out.
5: Wait. Before that is arranged, let us put her false bravado to the test before we truly begin a rewarding game. Is that acceptable to you all, gentlemen? Is that acceptable, my dear Lady Weaver? Miss Harper Thorne and I will play one hand. I shall put in a marker, and she shall put her mask on the pot. Should she prevail, she wins the marker and her mask, and she may dance the rest of the evening. But if I prevail, then a kiss is all I will require.
6: My virtue in action will not be placed upon the table to be won or lost in a game of chance, and I would not dishonor Lady Edith with such a gamble.
11: You don't dishonor me, girl. Sir James is being kind. I would throw you out.
10: Shocking, Sir James.
5: Not shocking at all, Druthers. Just a simple game. A fun game with a friendly prize.
6: That is refused.
5: Last chance. I will make it simpler still. The reward is simply a dance with the lady. Surely that is not too high of a price, and the potential reward is much greater and does no dishonor to my lovely Lady Weaver.
6: Should you win, Sir James, you wish for a dance and nothing more.
5: I will win, but even if my wishes are different from my reward, when I win, the dance is the prize and then. As for what I wish for, well, we may discuss it further during the waltz.
4: The throng of onlookers gathered around as Harper Thorne took her seat at the table, a feat unto itself given her courtly attire. The baronet dealt the cards. She reviewed them, dropped two from her hand, and drew two. Sir James drew a single card.
5: How confident are you in your hand, Miss Thorne? Should we increase the wager to something more substantial?
6: I do not think so. Barnaby, unfortunately, it appears my hand has given rise to an unsatisfactory result. I am sorry.
10: How do you know?
6: My opponent has four of a kind. At least that's what is indicated to me. I see discoloration in the corner of four cards. If I am not mistaken, he already has four and four of a kind, which will defeat my two pair.
10: Tut, tut. Stiff upper lip and all that.
9: Wait a moment. What is that about the cards? What is she talking about, Sir James?
5: She's stalling. The game has been played, and yes, I have four aces. Therefore, the dance is mine.
10: My apologies if there is any misunderstanding, Sir James, but the stiff upper lip I was referring to must be mine. Unfortunately, the arrangement for the gamble that was agreed upon was that I must stand in for all debts created by Miss Thorne. Therefore, if a dance was wagered, then it is I who must reluctantly play for that debt on the dance floor. Shall Lady Weaver and I adjourn together, or if you prefer to waltz yourself, I emphatically request to lead.
5: No, that was not the arrangement.
9: They've got you, Sir James. That was the arrangement before the hand was dealt. Most amusing.
5: No, no. Then we must play again, for real stakes this time. Nothing from Druthers. Only from you.
6: If you insist on a fresh game with fresh stakes, then I must insist on a fresh deck.
5: Are you attempting to impugn my reputation?
6: I make no imputation. I simply mean to say that in time, I will become too familiar with every card in the deck by the back of it alone. A new deck is required.
8: Please, if I may, if I could be of some help here, I have a deck of cards.
6: How remarkable it is that you, Mr. Rutledge, of all people, have a deck of cards that is of the same quality, consistency, and indeed, from the same manufacturer as our host. Indeed, the deck you have in your hand is identical to Sir James. Gentlemen, I think given the circumstances, Barnaby and I must beg our leave of you. And should any gossip of charges against us be made, be certain discussion of this game will be said in the same breath as well. Good evening to you all.
10: I must say, I enjoyed the beginning of the party much more than the latter part of it.
6: We were the fish in the river. The Rutledge ruse was the lure.
10: They attempted to lure us into a game, but why?
6: I do not understand the exact reasoning, but it appears certain that the intention was to make us fall into their debt, one way or another.
10: Speaking of debt, what of Rutledge? Do you think he played successfully to pay his debts?
6: Barnaby, isn't it obvious that Rutledge may have paid off his debt by being the bait? Without Rutledge, we would not have attended. Rutledge was not paying off his debt at the table, but rather to get us to go to that table.
10: I wonder, did he enlist Florence Rutledge into the conspiracy? Did she have knowledge of this?
6: I would expect it to be the case. A conspiracy does not rest on the hope of future actions from the uninvolved. But there is more to it than the Rutledges and the Baronet and Lady Edith.
10: The Orb Weaver.
6: Something is very wrong, but I have not identified the exact cause of it. What are your views?
10: I thought it was odd that Bartholomew Craigston was there in the game room.
6: What of it, Barnaby?
10: Well, wasn't his name on the ledger?
6: The ledger?
10: Our current case, the one that is yet to be named, the stabbing at the tavern, and the ledger that was found, given to us by the tavern owner who wanted nothing to do with the matter.
6: Give me the ledger here. Bartholomew Craigston. My word, and look, Simeon Rutledge's name is here as well.
10: Ah, I would have come to their names and realized it sooner, that is, if their names had come earlier in the alphabet.
6: Barnaby, you attempted to contact those on the list weeks ago. They were all cajoled into attending the party where they attempted to put us in their debt. The conspiracy here is greater than I first believed.
10: But what is a conspiracy about, Miss Thorne?
6: That is what we must discover. But understand this. Our adversaries are many and their resources are great. There is great danger here. The Orb Weaver has spun a web for us to unravel, Barnaby, and we must pull the thread until the mystery unravels before us.
10: But we must be careful of the venom if the spider bites.
11: You failed, James. You could have put an end to their investigations and to our concerns, but you failed. You failed me.
5: It couldn't be helped. There were other people about.
11: But that was your plan. You thought being around other people would cause some measure of shame and embarrassment. You have only brought shame to the manor and to me.
5: Never, my dear. Not to you. The only shame is mine alone.
11: No more excuses. We're going to have to do things my way now. Thorne and Druthers will be crushed. The Lady Weaver commands it.
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13: "'Tis the wind and nothing more."
14: Come in.
15: Inspector, may want to come out here.
14: It's going to have to wait, Cogsworth. I have too much to do. You know that.
15: Sir, you need to see this.
14: Didn't I just say I'm busy? Very well, but Her Majesty better be outside this office.
15: She came in 5 minutes ago on the rain.
14: Who is she?
15: She won't give her name.
14: She's soaked to the bone. Get her some tea and a blanket. She'll catch her death.
15: She demanded to speak with you, at least with someone in charge, and that's you.
14: Did she say why?
15: She did not.
14: All right, just get a blanket and tea. I'll take it from here. Hello, miss. My name is Fields. I'm an inspector. Do you mind if I sit? You must be cold coming in from the storm in the middle of the night. What's your name? Miss, you came here to speak with me. I'm here. But I can't help you if you don't talk to me.
15: Here's the blanket, Inspector, and the water's in the kettle.
14: I'm going to leave this blanket beside you. Use it when you wish. We'll have some tea presently. Won't that be nice?
15: Should we call someone?
14: Who?
15: Maybe I'm not quite certain if she wishes to speak with a woman, if it would be easier for her. Perhaps you could seek the assistance of Harper Thorne.
14: Yes, all right. Send Dutton to the Mews and invite Harper Thorne here.
15: Yes, sir. And what if Barnaby Druthers is there and wishes to come as well?
14: Let's not worry about that sort of trouble until we're facing it. Is that quite suitable to you, miss? If we invite a lovely young woman by the name of Thorne to come sit with us?
13: I can hear it. Can you hear it?
14: Hear what, miss?
13: It's here. How is it here?
14: I don't know what you're talking about. The thunder, you mean?
13: The old man.
14: Old man?
13: Or is it from the storm? It might just be the beating of the thunder. Yes, that's it.
15: Inspector, Dodson has been sent to the Mews, as you requested. Oh, miss, we can't have you standing next to a window when there's a lightning about.
14: All is well in hand, Cogsworth. If you please, just get the tea. Miss, are you able to give me your name?
13: Margaret.
14: Margaret. And it's nice to meet you, Margaret. What are you doing out in this storm?
13: I came to tell you.
14: Yes. To tell me what?
13: What I've done.
14: Excuse me?
13: He did stop talking right after. Well, you know, he wouldn't stop talking before.
14: But Margaret. How about we take one step at a time? Who are we talking about?
13: The old man.
14: All right, so the old man. A friend of yours? A neighbor?
13: I would like the tea now, if you please.
14: I suppose that's for the best. Let's have a nice cup of tea and have a little chat afterwards, shall we?
6: Inspector, your man Dutton asked for my assistance. Fortunately, Barnaby Druthers was also at Golden Hour at the time and has offered his assistance as well.
10: Absolutely thrilled to be of service again, Inspector Fields.
14: No one asks for you, Druthers. We don't need to read about this situation, whatever it is, when you tell your friends in the press.
10: You may rely on my circumspection and restraint.
14: Well, I've never relied on that. I don't believe it exists in you. Miss Harper Thorne, this is Margaret. We have received very little from her, except the first name, and there's a concern about an old man.
6: Hello, Margaret. Pleased to make your acquaintance. My name is Harper Thorne.
13: Can you hear it?
6: Can I hear what, Margaret?
13: I hear it all the time now, especially in the apartment, near the Abbey, you know.
10: Maybe we should go there and see what's what.
14: What a marvellous idea. I never would have thought of that, Druthers. Let's go.

0: We're headed to the homes near the Abbey, aren't we, Margaret? That's what you said, yes?
1: Margaret?
2: Devil's Acre.
3: We're going to the Devil's Acre. How delightful.
4: Stop complaining, Jobbers. You weren't invited to begin with. Now, Margaret. Margaret? If I didn't know any better, I would have thought you were about to fall asleep.
2: I haven't slept for 8 nights.
1: Why haven't you slept for 8 nights?
2: You ever have this feeling that someone is watching you, Miss Thorne?
1: Sometimes.
2: That's what that old man was doing. Watching every day, circling like a vulture, peeking through the peephole. I could feel it upon me.
3: You saw him do this, or you felt it?
2: A hideous thing it was.
4: Was this man stalking you, Margaret?
2: He once asked if I could help him find his black cat. It was the first time I saw that eye, so vile that it didn't look well. I felt like it was eating me alive.
0: We'll speak with him, to be sure. He'll leave you alone.
3: What a remarkable response.
1: Margaret, is this neighbor of yours at home at this hour?
2: I can still hear the beating of his heart.
0: Miss Margaret, did any harm come to you, this old man?
2: I'm not sure. I don't remember much. I'm really tired right now. How much longer until we get there?
4: Well, it depends. The damn storm has got these streets flooded.
3: I think she just fell asleep.
1: Looks that way.
0: Strange girl. Thinks he's simply creating mischief?
1: We'll find out soon.
0: What if she's just simply disturbed?
4: Disturbed? That's the stupidest thing I think I've ever heard you say, Cogsworth. Of course she's disturbed. It's why she's disturbed. That's what we're trying to discover.
1: Officer Cogsworth, is this really the exact address we're headed to?
0: That's what she said. Wrote it down myself.
1: I thought I read in the paper they condemned the building.
3: A condemned building in Devil's Acre. This becomes more charming by the minute.
1: I fail to see what's so amusing, Inspector.
4: Going to the Devil's Acre with a disturbed woman on a wild goose chase with Barnaby Druthers is my version of hell. Now I know what hell is like.
0: I should assure you it's flooded, Inspector. You need to go around.
3: It's like a river.
1: Edgar Street is a little better. It'll be 10 minutes longer, but it's better than being swept away.
2: The storm can be calming.
4: Look who's awake.
2: It was a night like this the first time I spoke to the old man.
1: We have been talking about an old man. I didn't catch his name.
2: I don't know it.
0: How long did you say this old man stalked you?
2: It's getting louder. The closer we get to... I noticed him watching me, staring at me every time I entered the building.
1: Does this old man live in the same building as you?
2: Across the hall from me.
4: Besides asking about his black cat, did he ever try having a conversation with you about anything else?
2: No. He just stared at me most of the time. Silent stares are the worst kind of conversation.
0: This is a practical joke.
4: What?
0: I want to know the truth. I mean it. If you think about it, who comes to the yard in the middle of the night in a rainstorm like this?
1: Someone in need of assistance.
2: I'm not lying. I swear it.
0: Oh, you swear it. Whatever that means to you.
2: It took me 8 long nights to finally commit.
3: Commit? What are we...
1: Let her speak. Less, sometimes, is more.
2: I had to do something. I waited for the man to enter his apartment. Then at midnight, I found his door unlocked and entered. I crept towards his bedroom. It was dark. Only a nightlight lit his bedside. He tossed about, turning his head at me. His good eye was closed, but the vulture eye stared madly at me. I couldn't bear it, so I left as cautiously as I entered. The second night, I waited until midnight again, but his black cat was hissing and stirring through the bedroom. I was afraid and fled.
0: This is madness.
2: Oh, if only it were that simple. You see, for the next 7 days and nights, I was never kinder to the old man, trying to persuade myself that all would be well, but that I, that stared at me, talking to me as if I was its prey.
1: What did you do, Margaret?
2: Do you hear it?
3: My dear, you have been asking that every so often, but I don't hear anything. What are we to hear exactly?
1: Margaret?
0: We're at the Devil's Acre, Doctor.
4: My God, what was that?
0: I think the driver tried to avoid something.
1: Is that a cat?
3: Perhaps it was. I didn't see it clearly.
0: Do you see anything, Inspector?
4: No. Now let's go.
0: Maybe we should just bring her back to the station and give her a hot meal. We can always come back in the morning.
4: And what if there is a man hurt in that building? What if he can't wait any longer? What then?
3: I agree with the inspector.
4: I didn't ask.
1: Was that your neighbor's cat, Margaret?
2: If you say it was, Miss Thorne.
4: Okay. Here we are at the apartments. Which floor are you on?
2: Fifth, room 1849.
4: Is there anything else you need to tell us before we enter?
2: I don't think I can go in there. It's too loud.
0: Madness, utter madness.
5: Good evening, gentlemen and ladies. Miss Foster, is that you?
4: I'm Inspector Fields of the Yard. This is my man Cogsworth, and these are asserted others who are here with us. And you are?
5: Euphalia Byron. I let the rooms out, so you're here to kick us out. Is that your game?
1: Oh, indeed. The condemnation of the building. That's right. That's not why we're here, Eulalia.
4: We're here to make sure that Miss Foster gets back to her apartment safely.
5: Fifth floor, 1849. Beyond that, I have nothing to say to anyone from the city.
0: The hallways are dark as death, Inspector.
4: Get the lanterns from the couch, Cogsworth, and take Margaret and Miss Thorne upstairs. I just have a few more questions for Mrs. Byron. Druthers, you can do what you like.
5: I said I have nothing to say to you, but Druthers? Do you mean Druthers as in Barnaby Druthers?
4: Good Lord.
3: The same. Indeed. So happy to make your acquaintance. Surely you have no reason to avoid questions that could assist Barnaby Druthers, would you, Eulalia?
5: I suppose I wouldn't mind at all. Would you care for some chamomile tea? I understand that's your favourite.
3: Thank you, but I must decline. The hour is rather late, wouldn't you say? But thank you all the same. Speaking of thank yous, it's rather good I was here to assist you in your investigation, wouldn't you say, Inspector?
4: Don't push it, Druthers. Miss Byron, have you had any complaints, noises, anything out of the ordinary in the fifth floor? Particularly from rooms 1843 or 1849.
5: There was some banging earlier. Not sure if it came from the fifth floor, though.
4: When was that now?
5: A few hours ago, before the evening settled in.
4: What can you tell me about the room across from Margaret Foster?
5: Nothing to you. Don't bother him.
3: Supposing I ask the same question, Eulalia.
5: If you insist, Mr. Druthers, that'd be Mr. Valdemar, room 1843. He's a nice man. Why?
4: Can I have a description of Mr. Valdemar? Age, appearance, etc.?
5: Well, if I were to guess, I'd say the man is in his 60s. Late 60s. Oh, and I think he's blind in his left eye. No, right eye.
4: Blind?
5: Yes, sir. His right eye is as white as a cloud on a beautiful day.
3: Have you ever seen Miss Foster and Mr. Valdemar communicate with each other in any meaningful way?
5: Can't say I have. Margaret tries to avoid anyone in the building if she can, including myself. Can't say I blame her, poor dear. What with her history?
4: What kind of history?
5: Troubles. Troubles of the mind. Oh, she made a fuss about that cat. Mr. Valdemar knows it's against our policy to have any pets in the building, but that's as far as criminal as that old man can be. But she made such a fuss about it.
4: Well, okay. Well, thank you for your help, Mrs. Byron. Say, Druthers, why don't you stay here and have that chamomile tea with Mrs. Byron after all? It's the least you can do.
3: Oh, well, I suppose there's no harm in that, is there? Capital suggestion, Inspector.
1: We're nearly there, Margaret.
2: What time is it?
0: After midnight. Why?
2: I'm going to the market in the morning. The market's busy. It drowns out the noise.
0: Well, here we are. Fifth floor. Do you have your key?
2: Yes, but I'm feeling faint.
0: We're going to wait for the inspector anyways.
1: And this door across the way from your room, that's Mr. Valdemar's apartment.
2: It is. It's unlocked.
0: Why do you know that, Mort?
1: Hello, Mr. Valdemar? Are you home? Mr. Valdemar?
0: Don't go in. Wait for the inspector.
2: He's not in there.
1: Do you mean your neighbor? Mr. Valdemar isn't in the room.
2: Can't you hear him? It's so loud.
0: Hear what?
2: Why are you laughing at me? You're mocking me. You can hear it. You've heard it all along.
0: I'm not laughing. What are you talking about? Inspector, finally you made it up here.
4: What's going on, Cogsworth? Is that her room?
1: This is her neighbor's room. She said the door was unlocked, but he wasn't inside.
2: Stop staring at me. You're mocking me, aren't you?
4: Miss Foster, I'm going to need you to calm down.
2: You heard his heart all along, haven't you? You share his laughter. Why are you doing this to me?
4: Miss... Margaret, now, you listen to me. Calm down and unlock your door so that we can check your apartment.
2: If you must. Here, take the key. It's not like you already know what's inside.
0: I'll check.
2: Tis the wind and nothing more.
1: What do you mean, Margaret?

0: took after the fact.
1: Something happened to Mr. Valdemar. I'm going into his room.
2: Inspector, you might want to come over here.
3: You're going to have to come with me, Miss Foster. What? What is it?
2: Blood, Inspector.
3: Where is Mr. Valdemar?
0: You can't hear him. His heart beats before you. He's still alive. I can't bear to see his face. His eye will haunt me. Just leave me be!
3: Margaret, tell me where Mr. Valdemar is. Make this easy on you.
0: No! His eye will stare at me, haunt me until I can't stand it!
2: Where is the old man, lady? Is he in this apartment?
0: He's alive! He must be! I hear his heartbeat everywhere I go. He will not take pity on me for what I've done!
1: Mr. Valdemar is not across the way. His apartment is empty.
0: He's here! Right here! We must get rid of his heart!
2: Margaret, what is she doing?
0: He's here, beneath the planks. His heart still beats. Tear open the floor and tear out his hideous heart!
3: She's got a crowbar!

0: Harbor Thorne and Barnaby Druggers are getting their own carriage back to the Muse.
1: There's nothing we need from them now.
0: At any rate, the buildings are damned. I don't think the damage to the wall is going to make much difference.
1: That's the absolute least of our problems, Cogworth. My God, we have so much going on.
0: Inspector.
1: All my years, I've never seen anything like this tonight.
0: Yeah. Can't get the image of the old man out of my head. Wensky dug him up. Don't think of me less for saying this, Inspector, but never mind.
1: His eye.
0: Yes, how did you know?
1: Because I can't stop seeing it too. It stared at me as if it were alive.
0: You owe me for thinking this?
1: I don't, but what is that?
0: What?
1: You don't hear it?
0: Hear what?
1: Did we avoid another cat? Yes, that must be it. It must be it.
0: Inspector?
1: How can you hear it now? Can't you? I can hear the heartbeat.

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Lynn, music by Robert C. Fullerton and Bob Eccleston, starring Humphrey Ralston and Devin Richtmeyer, with Priscilla Mollard, David Lally, Isaiah Perez, and Morgan Veneziano. Barnaby Druthers, Heartbeat and the Devil's Acre, inspired by Edgar Allan Poe's The Telltale Heart.

Sonnet 29. When in disgrace with fortune and men's eyes, I all alone beweep my outcast state, and trouble deaf heaven with my bootless

child's cries, and look upon myself and curse my fate, wishing me like to be one more rich in hope, featured like him with friends possessed, desiring this man's art and that man's scope, with what I most enjoy, contented least. Yet, in these thoughts myself almost despising, happily, I think on thee. And then my state, like to the lark at break of day arising from sullen earth, sings hymns at heaven's gate. 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
1: You have arrived at Blues Bites Radio. I'm Bill Mitchell, here to play the blues. We started today with a Chicago classic from James Cotton. From the album The Best of James Cotton, The Alligator Years, that was a live version of Born in Chicago. For those of you keeping score at home, you will know that this is the 300th Blues Bites show, 300 Weeks of the Blues. Later in this hour, we will get on new music from Mark Hummel, Jovan Webb, Harrison Kennedy, Donna Harula, and this one from John Primer from the album Antone's 50th Presents Chicago Bound. This is the song Chicago Bound, John Primer on Blues Bites Radio.

you are right. And baby, I am always wrong. I just wanna thank you, baby. That's why I wrote this song.

Luther Allison, one of the greats from Chicago Blues from the 80s, 90s, even before that. I am so glad I got to see him one time. He put on a wonderful show. From Soul Fixin' Man, this is one we don't play very often, called Middle of the Road, Luther Allison. Before that, Mark Hummel from his new album Road Dog, You Are Right. John Primer did Chicago Bound. I have been playing a lot from the new album from Jovan Webb. It is going to be one of the best of the year. It is now out, available for you to add to your collection. The album Son of a Sinner, this is his version of Duane Allman's Whipping Post. Jovan Webb on Blues Bites Radio.

Coming to us from Ontario, Canada, the Blackburn Brothers, their loving tribute to Sister Rosa Parks from the album Soul, Funk, and Blues. Before that was Shamika Copeland with Sonny Landreth on slide guitar, Too Far to Be Gone. Jovan Webb did Whipping Post. You are in tune with Blues Bites Radio. I'm Bill Mitchell. 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Let's pay a little tribute to B.B. King from the Joe Bonamassa album B.B. King Blues Summit 100. This one featured Jade McRae on vocals, Robin Ford on guitar on Ain't Nobody Home. You're on Blues Bites Radio.

New music from still another Canadian singer, great soul blues singer Harrison Kennedy. His new album is Old Fashioned Plain. That was King of the Back Roads. Before that was a very fine album from Chicago blues man Omar Coleman, teamed up with Brazilian guitarist Igor Prado. The album Old New Funky and Blue, that was the Syl Johnson song Don't Give It Away. From Joe Bonamassa with special guests Jade McRae and Robin Ford, Ain't Nobody Home. Here's a new single out from Christopher Wise and the Tellers. They're doing an album called Naptown Blues that'll be out soon, paying tribute to Indianapolis blues legends Leroy Carr and Scrapper Blackwell. This is going back to Tennessee. Christopher Wise and the Tellers on Blues Bites Radio.

was that while ago? Oh, tell me, mama, who was that while ago? Yes, when I come in, ooh, when I'm at that back door.

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Little Milton, More and More. That's it for this hour of Blues Place Radio. I'm Bill Mitchell. Stay with us because we have another hour to go. I've got a lot more queued up and ready to play for you. Taking us into the break is Laura Chavez, Mind Your Step.

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We are back with another hour of Blues Bites Radio. I'm Bill Mitchell. We started with one from Altered Five Blues Band, their most recent album, Charmed and Dangerous. Unfortunately, we lost singer Jeff Taylor shortly after that came out, but we are still going to play his music. They've put out a lot of great stuff. That was a song called If Your Heart Went Public, the Altered Five Blues Band. Later in this set, we will get on new music from Bernard Allison, Kevin Burt, Venice Thomas, Big Harp George, and this one. Jemiah Rogers is a young cat out of Chicago. He has an album called Chicago Cowboy. This is Sacrifice. Jemiah Rogers on Blues Bites Radio.

Representing the Los Angeles area, Bridget Purdy, her new album, Mother of the Crossroads, that was Sugar Fried Candy. Big Harp George before that with his latest No Shortcuts, the song Yes Dear, from Jemiah Rogers, Sacrifice. Back when they were both still on the scene, Buddy Guy and Junior Wells did an album called Alone and Acoustic, and that pretty much describes the music on it. Doing an acoustic set, Buddy on guitar, Junior on harmonica, their version of an old blues classic, Catfish Blues, Buddy Guy and Junior Wells on Blues Bites Radio.

And DDO, one of my favorite performers now out of Canada. Her latest album is It's About Time. That was Come On Home. From Christone Kingfish Ingram, his 662 album, Another Life Goes By. Buddy Guy and Junior Wells did Catfish Blues. 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I'm Bill Mitchell. 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Bernard Allison, the son of blues great Luther Allison, has an album coming out next month, Loving You. This is 4 o'clock in the morning. Bernard Allison on Blues Bites Radio.

I thought I was tough, and so did you.

We've been playing a lot from the new Antone's 50th Presents Chicago Bound, some new recordings, but also they pulled this one out of the vault from Lavelle White, Baby, What's Wrong? Charles Tyner before that, the guy I'm trying to make famous because he's an independent artist and he's a wonderful blues and soul singer from the album Good Soul, that was Two Wrongs Don't Make a Right. Once again, that name, Charles Tyner. From Bernard Allison, 4 o'clock in the morning. Representing Iowa's Kevin Burt, his new album is This Trip. This is Homegoing Time. Kevin Burt on Blues Bites Radio.

from the new album by Memphis singer Venice Thomas, Window to My Soul. That was Ain't No Reason for a Man Like You. Howlin' Wolf before that with Bluebird, Kevin Burt, Homegoing Time. Let's get ready to put a wrap on this show with one from Chris O'Leary. The album Blue Collar, this is Lady Luck, Chris O'Leary on Blues Bites Radio.

Chris O'Leary, Lady Luck. That is all the time we have for Blues Bites Radio today. I'm Bill Mitchell. I will be back next week, and please join me again. Put it on your calendar, any reminder, whatever, so you don't miss this show. I'll be playing more blues, soul, and whatever fits on the playlist. Taking us out today is Ronnie Earl and the Broadcasters with Backstroke. Catch you next week.

The Sonoma County Historical Society promotes Sonoma County's diverse heritage through education, preservation, and community engagement. 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From the quirky, clever, and downright scandalous personalities who shaped our county, to the places and events that bore witness to spectacular milestones in our past, they celebrate our county's heritage while enriching its future. 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
1: I just went out to get some cigarettes for him one day and came back and walked into the dressing room and there's Frank and the rest of the mothers and Ringo, a few other people. And I walked in the room, they all went, yeah. And I said, yeah, what? You know, would you like to try Jeff's part? You know. So I just tried that. And it seemed to work okay. Mm-hmm. So Frank said, well, if you can play bass, you can try playing with the group as well.
2: So he took the script and he read it and he sounded good. And then just quite by accident, we found out that he was a bass player. I think he's good for the part. He's quite professional on screen. And as a bass player, he's not astonishing, but he can make the part.
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1: Give me some of this.
0: Yeah, man.
2: I heard what you told me. Heard what you said. Yeah, what the hell are you doing there? Let me see. If I stay out one more night, you're gonna hit me on my big fatty.
0: That's right.

The best kept secret in Sonoma County is not the lavender at Matanzas Creek. 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They call it RFO. 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Ever heard of a star party? They have 14 of them each year. 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Event calendar is at rfo.org.

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0: acid so they could see where it's at.
1: It's over there, over there, over there, over there, and under here also.
0: Doom, do, do, doom, do, doom. They lived on a whole bunch of nothing. They thought they looked very good. They'd never ever worry. They were always in a hurry to convince themselves that what they were was really very groovy. Yes, they believed in all the papers and the magazines that defined their folklore. They could never laugh at who or what they thought they were, or even what they thought they sort of ought to be. They were totally empty.
1: Totally empty.
0: And their lives were really useless. So what the fuck? They didn't have no sense of humor. Now they got nothing left to laugh about, including themselves.

0: the year, 1967. Drug-crazed youth discovered vagrancy as a way of life.
1: They were mellow, they were yellow, they were wearing smelly blankets.
0: They looked like Donovan fans. They walking around with stupid flowers in their hair, and everywhere they tried to stuff them up the guns.
1: Of all the cops and other servants of the law, who tried to push them around and later mow them down, but they were full of all that shit that they believed in.
0: So what the fuck?
2: What the fuck?
0: Now I seen them tightening up their headbands on the weekend, and they get loaded when they came to town. They walk around in Greenwich Village to buy posters they can hang up in them smelly little secret blacklight bedrooms on Long Island, singing Jimmy Come Back. Now come back and regulate the boys' first tone. Yo haze was so purple, it caused your axes to be bold as love. Now Jimmy, give me some feedback.
1: Come

0: We can laugh at Keith Moon's jokes. Amda color TV. He threw out Der Windham from the second floor.
1: Everybody come back.

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0: eat your heart out, Fred Carter. Jed Atkins, Don Bowman, Grady Marson, Chris Christopherson, Ricky Albright, 7.5 bar ending.
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2: 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Come on in. 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

September 20th, 2026. Thousands of people gathered outside the John F. Kennedy Center for the Performing Arts Friday evening to protest Trump's takeover of the building and his threat to shut it down or even demolish it unless his name goes onto the facade. U.S. District Judge Christopher Cooper of the District of Columbia has ordered the board of the center to give 30 days' notice before making any major physical changes to the building. Recognizing the leeway the courts have given him over anything that falls under national security, Trump this morning decided to take a proactive approach to making sure the courts don't stop his triumphal arch. He announced on social media, "At the strong request of the United States military and for national security purposes, I have agreed to convert the magnificent triumphal arch planned since the Civil War era many years ago at the receptive circle adjoining the Arlington Memorial Bridge into a top-grade military complex triumphal arch to house, store, and have the rapid ability to use large numbers of drones plus snipers on both the roof and plaza areas, and additionally have and hold large quantities of sniper ammunition in storage. There will be no facility like this anywhere in the world. Out of the 59 top cities and capitals, Washington, D.C. is the only one in the world that does not have a triumphal arch. But it will now, and by far, the greatest of them all." This is the same justification he made for his ballroom, where the East Wing used to be, when it became clear that his claim to need an entertainment space up to his aesthetic standards would not fly. He began to claim that the ballroom is imperative for national security. We have since learned that there is already a secure space under the White House, built in secret during President Barack Obama's administration. Dan Diamond reported in the Washington Post last Wednesday, September 16th, that officials from the National Park Service have agreed that the construction will adversely affect Arlington National Cemetery, the Lincoln Memorial, and several dozen other historical sites, but urged those concerned about historic preservation to sign on to the project through a memorandum of agreement that will stand as approval by noon tomorrow anyway. The document asserts that the arch is supposed to celebrate 250 years of American independence by honoring America's founding principles. Now, Trump says the arch is imperative for national security purposes and will have drones and snipers. Rebecca Miller, executive director of the D.C. Preservation League, responded to the request to sign the document, "This is not consistent with National Park Service practice, National Park Service regulations, or the intent of the National Historic Preservation Act." While Trump suggests he will defend the United States from atop his triumphal arch, our European allies are much more concerned with Russia's drone strike last Sunday on a passenger train traveling from Kyiv, Ukraine, to Warsaw, Poland. The train was just over a mile, 2 kilometers, from the Polish border when the drone hit at a border crossing. The drone hit just after a convoy carrying former leaders and high-level diplomats, including former UK Prime Minister Boris Johnson, had passed through. The train operators were warned of the coming drone and no one was hurt, but European leaders widely interpreted the strike so close to Poland as, in the words of Kaja Kallas, the European Union's High Representative for Foreign and Security Policy, clearly a message to the Western world. Poland is a member of the North Atlantic Treaty Organization, or NATO. 12 nations founded NATO in 1949 to resist Soviet aggression. After the Soviet Union collapsed in 1991, NATO's mission shifted toward crisis management, and then to resisting the aggression of Russia's President Vladimir Putin. Over the years, NATO has grown to include 32 countries, 30 of which are in Europe. The U.S. and Canada are the two NATO countries in North America. The success of their collective defense system rests on Article 5 of the North Atlantic Treaty, which states that an attack against any one member of NATO will be treated as an attack against all of them.
So a threat to Poland threatens all the NATO countries. Russia has been pushing NATO countries with what European leaders call hybrid attacks. Rather than launching classic military attacks, Putin has been allowing drones to go into NATO airspace, cutting undersea telecommunications networks on which European countries depend, and possibly placing bombs on a train in France. Russia has been a bad actor for years, destabilizing NATO countries by flooding them with disinformation that affects elections, paying for political parties, bribing politicians, and so on. But the increase in Russian provocations now seems to be related to Putin's attempt to undercut European support for Ukraine, as Ukraine's drones have brought the war home to Russia's oil industry and to the Russian people. In a speech on Wednesday, NATO Secretary General Mark Rutte, former Prime Minister of the Netherlands, noted that Russia wants to stop us helping Ukraine, but their actions will only lead us to do more for Ukraine. Kurt Volker, who served as U.S. ambassador to NATO under President George W. Bush, told NPR's Alyssa Nadworny that President Trump has largely looked at all of this and said, that's a European problem. He doesn't feel a threat to the United States from Russia, and he doesn't see a need for the U.S. to increase its pushback on Russia at all. I disagree with this, Volker said. I think that we have a vested interest in freedom and free people everywhere being safe and prosperous. It creates a better world for us. Trump's stand is interesting in light of news that Russia has been helping Iran in its fight against the United States, sending upgraded munitions as well as satellite imagery and targeting data to hit U.S. forces in the Middle East. Last week, CNN reported that 14 Russian spy satellites moved over the Prince Sultan Air Base in Saudi Arabia, used by the U.S., 2 days before a devastating March 27th attack by Iran. A CNN investigation showed that the spacecraft had access to a large spectrum of data. U.S. officials and international intelligence sources told CNN that the information the satellites gathered helped Iranian forces conduct some of its most precise attacks against American forces and assets. 2 months later, a Russian close to Putin footed the bill for a 3-day celebration for Donald Trump Jr.'s wedding to Bettina Anderson. According to Justin Elliott, Brett Murphy, Joshua Kaplan, and Alex Majerski of ProPublica, Umar Kremlev spent hundreds of thousands of dollars on the event, held on private islands in the Bahamas. On Tuesday, September 15th, the Department of Justice announced charges against 5 people working for Russian intelligence to conduct attacks and murders around the world, including in the United States. The indictment alleges that a network of Russian hitmen has operated since at least 2024 and has recruited U.S. citizens to surveil and murder people, intending to target all the countries that are helping Ukraine. As Daniel Boffi and Andrew Roth of The Guardian note, it was an unwritten rule of the Cold War that Russia would not attack people in the U.S., although Russian agents are widely believed to have been behind the murder of U.S. journalist Paul Klebnikov in Moscow in 2004. On September 16th, Congress passed a major sanctions package targeting Russian officials, the energy sector, financial institutions, and the shadow fleet of tankers that get around sanctions.

0: At Gentry Beach, a Texas investor with ties to the Trumps, signed an agreement last fall with one of the biggest energy companies in Russia to develop Alaska's natural gas resources. According to a September 14th piece by Dexter Filkins in The New Yorker, the Trump administration has essentially privatized U.S. foreign policy for their own interests. The generally held view, a former U.S. official told Filkins, is that Russia has offered administration officials and their allies business deals in exchange for their supporting Russian demands against Ukraine. A classified report a European intelligence agency provided to Filkins lists Trump, his son-in-law Jared Kushner, special envoy Steve Witkoff, former envoy Richard Grenell, and Gentry Beach as people who might participate in any of 10 money-making ventures on the table. The world and the place of the United States in it is changing fast. In June, Defense Secretary Pete Hegseth called it shameful that European allies did not help the U.S. attack on Iran and said the U.S. would review its military commitments to Europe. On September 17th, Dan DeLuce, Gordon Lubold, Courtney Kube, and Abigail Williams of NBC News reported that the Pentagon is weighing a plan to pull tens of thousands of troops and weapons, ships and planes out of Europe, despite the warnings of NATO allies about Russia's increasingly aggressive moves. In Wednesday's speech, Rutte outlined what he called NATO 3.0. If NATO 1.0 was the phase of the organization that pushed back against the Soviet Union, and NATO 2.0 was the period from then until now, he said, NATO 3.0 is one in which the weight of NATO shifts away from the United States and toward the United Kingdom, Europe, and Canada.
1: Letters from an American was written and read by Heather Cox Richardson. It was produced at Soundscape Productions, Dedham, Massachusetts. 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
2: That's Paulo Freire. Catherine Murphy, co-director of Reading the World, the film is about him. Maria Luisa Mendonça, consulting producer, the documentary will air on PBS World Channel on October 9th. Happy birthday to Jackie Sam. That does it for our show. I'll be in London, in Copenhagen, and Berlin, Germany in this next week. Go to democracynow.org for more information. I'm Amy Goodman with Juan Gonzalez.
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5: 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And thanks. Simply reading the bio of clarinetist Seth Kybal is somewhat like being in a Christopher Guest, Eugene Levy movie. Seth has a wonderful sense of humor, and he rides the line between klezmer, world music, and jazz clarinet. He's a multi-instrumentalist and really talented. He's won many honors for his albums over the years, which began in 1999 with one called Why to Klezmer. Seth Kybal continues on with his latest, entitled Clown with a Stick. Just the cover enticed me so much that I just set it out and looked at it for 3 or 4 days before I actually cracked it open to play it. It's on Azalea City Recordings, azaleacityrecordings.com, and Chris Kybal, K-I-B-E-L, Clown with a Stick, and a very serious piece of music. Let's listen.

Here's music from Los Angeles, recorded at United Recording, a very popular studio in L.A., on March 29th, 2022. I'm David Bassey. This is a trio that features Reggie Quinterly at the drums, Mike Carolla at the bass, and Peter Smith at the piano, covering James Williams' very popular composition, Alter Ego. The album is called Dollar Dreams. It's on Real Magic Records. And let's give a listen to Peter Smith Trio.

Coming up, Ray Blue, the tenor saxophonist. He's at it again with one called Hashtag People. That was Peter Smith and the trio, recorded in L.A. Mike Rolla at the bass, Reggie Quinterly at the drums, and James Williams' composition, Alter Ego, Dollar Dreams is the album. Well, let's listen to one from People. Ray Blue teaming up this time with veteran pianist Kenny Barron. And a lot of cool tunes on this one. Some are brand new and original compositions, but this one, a Marvin Fisher, Jack Siegel composition. Let's give a listen to a cool band with tenor saxophonist Ray Blue.

Steve Johns, the drums, with Essiet on the bass, and Kenny Barron playing the piano with Ray Blue, tenor saxophonist. Hashtag People is the album.

Up next is a Buffy St. Marie composition, Until It's Time for You to Go. That's Mr. Blues from Mr. Memphis, Hank Crawford. Wildflower is the album on CTI, recorded in June of 1973 and arranged and conducted by Bob James. I can't imagine that he conducted the blues. I think they probably played the blues just fine without him waving his arms. But anyway, I digress. That's Hank Crawford with Richard T., Bob Crenshaw, Idris Muhammad, and Joe Beck. Mr. Blues from the album Wildflower on Epic Legacy and CTI, the record label. Until It's Time for You to Go, covered here by Mary Foster Conklin. These Precious Days is the album on Mock Turtle Music.

0: alumni of the Herbie Hancock Headhunters Band, drummer Mike Clark, with John Davis at the piano and Leon Lee Dorsey on Sunnyside Records, and Herbie Hancock's composition, Toys.
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Up next, it's a Dexter Gordon favorite from the Prestige years, Fried Bananas. Just heard Just in Time and a nice reading of it from pianist Chris Keefe. It features Harvey S. at the bass and Adam Nussbaum playing the drums. Zugs Wang Bop is the record label from 2023 for Chris Keefe opening and Just in Time, preceded by Casa de Luz, House of Light, the Pacific jazz group led by pianist Dred Scott with Eric Crystal, Smith Dobson, and John Watala. Here's one from June 18th of 1970. Dexter Gordon with Junior Mance. At Montreux is the album. Recorded live at Montreux Jazz Festival in Switzerland. And Dexter's composition, Fried Bananas. It's a contrafact. And this is a great version of it right now.

Junior Mance at the piano, June 18th, 1970, and Montreux Jazz Festival out. I found it on the Complete Prestige recordings of Dexter Gordon.

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2: Hi, this is Nick Forster. This week in E-Town, we're going to revisit one of our favorite shows, and it starts right now.

0: From the foothills of the Rocky Mountains, it's E-Town with this week's guests. From Chickamauga, Georgia, Angel Snow. Environmental attorney and law professor Roger Flynn. And from Nashville, Tennessee, the Steel Drivers. I'm Helen Forster. Now, please put your hands together for our host, Nick Forster.
1: Thank you, Helen. Thanks, everybody. Welcome to E-Town Hall. I'm sure you all think, you know, you're about to hear some cheerful bluegrass songs and some nice soulful singing from a good singer-songwriter, and it's all going to be so fun and everything, but you've really come to a blues show. The blues are, of course, as we all know, the core of American music, every kind. Every one of us gets the blues. B.B. King said, I'm trying to get people to see that we are our brother's keepers. Red, white, black, brown, or yellow, rich or poor, we all have the blues. People all over the world have problems, and as long as people have problems, the blues can never die. And Bill Monroe, the father of bluegrass music, he was deeply influenced by a black blues singer in his neighborhood in Racine, Kentucky, named Arnold Schultz. Arnold died in 1931, but this year he's getting inducted into the Bluegrass Hall of Fame because he is a deep part of where bluegrass comes from as well. So the Steel Drivers, they have had a soulful Southern sound since they started out. The architect of the band, the late Mike Henderson, who, along with original band member Chris Stapleton, wrote a ton of early Steel Drivers songs. They have sounded like themselves since the beginning. They've done it all. They've won a Grammy. They've been doing all the touring, all the recording, all the writing. They've been at it for 20 years. This month, actually, is their 20th anniversary. And they have a new record. They're still writing songs. They're still making new stuff. They have a new record just out. And it's called Outrun, and we're going to hear some songs from that as well as some other ones. We're just happy. We've known each other for a long, long time. We're just happy that they're finally here. And would you please help me welcome to the stage here at E-Town for their first time, the Steel Drivers.

0: You guys, we can't tell you how happy and honored we are to finally be here. We've been trying for a long, long time, and just so glad that the stars aligned today.
1: All right, baby. Yeah.

Thank you. That is the title track off our latest record that came out back in late May on Sun Records. You know, when they call up and say, hey, would you like to be label mates with Elvis Presley and Johnny Cash? The answer is, well, yes, we would. So we did. Anyways, this is a song called I Choose You.

0: Hey, Mike and Tammy from the Steel Drivers, welcome to E-Town. It's taken way too long to make
1: way
0: this happen.
1: Way too long. Gosh. Thanks,
0: man.
1: Nick.
0: Man, oh man, we've known each other a long time. Tammy, you were on E-Town 20 years ago or more with Kieran Kane.
1: 30 years ago.
0: 30 years ago, yeah.
1: Keeping track.
0: 30 years ago, that's right. Well, it's so cool. And I feel a special connection because I know so many of you guys from different contexts and we've been around each other. I was just telling Mike Fleming that I think we crossed paths in 1978 at a bluegrass festival when you were in the Mid-Missouri Hell
1: wow.
0: Band.
2: Yeah, what a name for a band. Yes, I was.
0: And Mike Anderson was in that band.
2: He was.
0: And Mike is, in a way, the architect of the Steel
1: yes.
0: Drivers.
2: Right.
1: Yeah, yeah, we like to call him that. And very, very aptly so. He's the guy that called all of us.
0: Yeah.
1: In August of 2005.
0: Yeah, and you were in Reba McEntire's band at the time.
1: I was at the time, yeah.
0: And Brent was in Dolly's band,
1: yeah,
0: and you guys, yeah, you were busy.
1: We were all doing stuff, and but Mike and I had worked together in the mid-90s with the Dead Reckoners.
0: Yeah.
1: With that indie label there in Nashville.
0: Well, it was cool, and you put out cool records, you
1: we
0: made
1: did.
0: Cool records,
1: very
0: you
1: proud
0: supported
1: of that
0: artists.
1: Stuff.
0: Yeah.
1: Mm-hmm.
0: So you and Mike had that in common, but
1: yes.
0: then he called you. So what was that call like?
1: Well, it was just so casual. He just called me up and was like, hey, Tam, you feel like maybe getting together and playing a little bluegrass? And at that point, I hadn't really played any bluegrass in about 15 years.
0: You started out playing classical music.
1: Classical at school, in public school, which was amazing that we had string orchestra in my
0: school. Weren't you like four times All-Texas
1: State
0: Orchestra?
1: Yeah.
0: Nobody's ever done it since.
1: Back in the day, you don't... Really? I didn't know that stat. Wow.
0: Yeah. I made it up.
1: I love it.
0: Yeah.
1: Let's keep it. Let's go with that.
0: I think it's true.
2: That's intro material now.
1: It's urban legend now.
0: Yeah.
2: It's good.
1: Yeah.
2: Well, you know, Hendo then, so we all introduced us and we sat around in a circle and he just said, well, I'm thinking about getting a bluegrass weekly gig or something.
1: Yeah. Or monthly, whatever.
2: And it was a way to showcase all these songs he and Chris had been writing for 4 years
0: so
2: or
0: Chris,
2: more.
0: So Chris Stapleton was not a known quantity at this time and it wasn't a guy that you guys had met.
2: No.
0: And he
2: not
0: was just
2: him.
0: Hanging out with Mike Anderson and writing songs.
1: Yeah.
2: Right.
0: So when he called you, he and Stapleton had already had a bunch of songs written.
2: They did.
0: They just said, let's play these songs.
1: Mike was like, well, how about this one? And Chris would sing it. And I just remember scratching my head going, how have I missed this old Stanley Brothers song? Because the song sounded so authentic to the tradition.
0: The beauty of a great new song is that it sounds like a classic.
1: Yeah, and they did. Yeah.
0: And what a singer, man. That must have been
1: Holy
0: a hard...
1: smokes.
0: And not a bluegrass.
2: Holy smokes.
0: I remember, because I saw the Steel Drivers really early on, and I was confused. Like, I remember thinking
1: we
0: like...
1: You were very confusing.
0: Well, it was so great, but it wasn't like anything I'd ever heard.
1: Yeah.
0: And Chris Stapleton was playing a Gibson guitar, and I was thinking, well, that's not bluegrass, but... And it wasn't, but it was, and it was true and soulful and deep. I was embarrassed to have been surprised about it, actually. but I know that was the sign of a band that sounds like itself.
1: Mm-hmm.
0: And that's the hardest thing to do, is to create something that's going to be uniquely yours.
2: Yeah.
0: And you guys did that.
1: That was Mike's genius, because he handpicked everybody. And from the very beginning... He wanted everybody to sound exactly the way they sounded and to play the way they played. And I've never been set free like that.
2: Me too.
0: That's so cool.
2: So many of us were, as Tammy would say, side bellies. And
1: then
2: we were always the
1: sides
2: person.
1: You have to play somebody else's part, you know.
2: Yeah.
1: And there's skill in that.
0: Every night.
1: Absolutely, absolutely.
0: Yeah.
1: So. But, you know, there's just something so creatively freeing when... You're just creating the music in real time.
0: Yeah.
1: And there's no way if somebody had played me Chris Stapleton's voice and said, you're going to sing with this guy and it's going to be something really unique, I would have said, no way. I'm not going to sound good with that singer because I don't have a bluesy, raspy voice. But because it wasn't planned out, we just started doing it and I just started singing and what came out. And it was a magical thing.
0: Well, what's also cool is that you have, I mean, Mike quit after 6 years or so because he was in Mark Knopfler's band and he was writing hit songs and he had other things to do. And sadly, Mike's no longer with us after just a couple years ago.
2: Yeah.
0: But Mike left the band. Chris Stapleton left the band. You found other people. I mean, Brent's been in the band 14 of your 20 now or something like that.
1: Something like that.
0: Amazing player. And you found singers who are themselves also.
1: Yes.
0: And you found players who are themselves. Brent doesn't play like Mike, and that's just fine.
2: We've always had singers that have never played bluegrass, usually. Really, they hadn't. And it was like, that's perfect. Because there's a lot of us that played bluegrass, so we might as well have a different point of view.
0: Yeah, and, it's super cool.
2: Yeah.
0: Well, new record is called Outrun, and Tammy, I understand you. That song was the last one to be cut, and you wrote it the week before you went in the studio. And it's a grim tale.
1: just the way we like them.
0: Written by a couple of women telling
1: stories. Yeah, I know, right?
2: Yeah, nothing like women.
0: The Shelby GT4, I mean, how did you even hear about that?
1: Yeah, right? Yeah. You know, I love that about songwriting. You know, you can kind of live vicariously through a lot of unsavory characters. You know, one of our bits when we're playing out is... just to let the audience know, nobody up here has been in prison.
2: Yeah, things like
1: not
2: that.
1: Not all of our songs are autobiographical, so...
0: Well, listen, congratulations on so many things. 20 years as a band is tough to do. Getting signed to Sun Records is cool.
1: You.
0: Winning a Grammy, doing all the things, sounding like yourselves.
2: Thank you.
1: Yeah.
0: Let's get back to music. Welcome back to Steel Drivers.
3: One, two, three. I stopped by. Right around five.

0: That's the Steel Drivers, Richard Bailey on the banjo, Tammy Rogers on the fiddle, Mike Fleming on the bass, Brent Truitt on the mandolin, and the new great lead singer, Matt Dame on the guitar, lead vocals from Arkansas. The Steel Drivers, their record is called Outrun, and they will be back later on in the show.
1: 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Thank you.

0: I am Nick Forster. You are listening to E-Town. The Steel Drivers are going to be back to play some more music in a little while. And coming up, Angel Snow is here. She's going to come out and sing some of her original songs. She's not from Nashville originally. She's from Chickamauga, as Helen mentioned at the top. And I don't think, at least so far, I have been misleading you when I talked about this being kind of a blues-themed show. The Steel Driver sound and songs tell some pretty bleak stories of trouble and betrayal and deceit, as you'll find out even more later on. So we're going to tell another story about trouble and deceit and betrayal. If Western lands could talk, they'd have the blues. For a few hundred years, the West has kind of meant a chance to get rich by taking stuff out of the ground. Gold, silver, oil, water, copper, so much more. And the fight between commerce and native people whose land was sacred to them has also been one continuous story of the blues. Betrayal, deceit, loss. So there is one story that's not over yet about a piece of land in Arizona, 40 miles east of Phoenix. It's both sacred to the native Apache tribe and has been registered with the National Register of Historic Places. It's just about to turn into one of the world's largest copper mines, with a crater 2 miles wide, 1,000 feet deep. And the lawyer who was arguing on behalf of the tribe to protect that land is a guy named Roger Flynn. Roger is the founding director of the nonprofit law center, Western Mining Action Project. He's also an adjunct professor at the University of Colorado. He was formerly staff attorney with the Environmental Defense Fund and the Land and Water Fund of the Rockies, and he's here. So please welcome to E-Town, Roger Flynn. Roger, welcome.
1: Honor to be here.
0: Oh, I'm so glad you're here. So am I right that the laws and the regulations and the royalty rates and such have really been unchanged basically since the 19th century and very favorable to the mining companies?
1: There's no royalty. U.S. Grant signed the law in 1872. It was that manifest destiny, strip the Native Americans of their lands and just open everything to commerce, extractive industries, grazing, logging, everything. And that law is still on the books. So I've made my career trying to turn the tide. Maybe yeah. It's the boy in the dike or whatever, but I love what I do. I don't have a job.
0: Yeah, that's cool. How did you first hear about this project in Oak Flat that was...
1: The people just find us. You're a free lawyer that fights the mining industry. Can you help us out? And we go, sure. Yeah. We've been fighting that about 15 or so years now, and so far the land is still intact. The coming of age ceremony for the woman and the girls is still going on. We're trying to keep it that way.
0: Yeah. But there was something that just happened. It was just about to be transferred, and at the 11th hour, there was a judge who said, you know, let's actually have a equivalent of a stay of execution.
1: Yeah, literally a few hours before they were going to transfer it over, all the lands to those two foreign mining companies, multinational mining companies.
0: I read about that, and I read that President Trump called what you were doing on behalf of the tribe un-American. And it seemed so strange that, on the one hand, you're talking about Native Americans and sacred land for the indigenous people, and that the multinational mining company, there is actually no guarantee that any of the copper or the money is going to actually stay in America. So,
1: Yes, that's true. And then, you know, for the folks at the San Carlos tribe, they were like, un-American? We were the first Americans. And, you know, I'm an old deadhead, and so I can't be anti-American because America birthed the Grateful Dead. So I cannot be anti-American. I mean, only America could produce the Grateful Dead. And so therefore, there's no way I'm anti-American.
0: Nor am I. Nor am I. And so so what's next? Where do you think this is heading?
1: The appeals court is always three judges. And I've been in front of them a lot on cases over the years. And so then they'll issue a ruling. But that's just the land exchange. They still have to get these other permits. And I told our Native allies and who've become dear friends, we're not going to give up. We're going to work until forever on it, as long as I'm still around. So these fights last forever. And I always think if you care about a place, whether you've live there for thousands of years, or you just move there. But if you care about it, your watershed, your town, your favorite trout stream, your hunting ground, or whatever, that's the core. People care about it, and caring about each other, because these are long fights.
0: This is not the only one you're involved with. These fights are cropping up, and there's all kinds of resources that are being challenged that are part of the public domain. These belong to us as citizens.
1: Yeah, I'm pretty busy these days. In fact, it's probably the busiest I've ever been, as you can imagine.
0: Yeah.
1: The laws and regulations are weakening. The courts are, let's say, are not as friendly as they used to be, especially at the Supreme Court. We got a 200-mile-long road to cut through pristine Alaskan wilderness. We're fighting that. You name it. I mean, from the Arctic Circle to the Mexican border. We're keeping busy, but, you know, I wouldn't have it any other way.
0: Wow. Well, I would.
1: Well, yeah, that's right. I'd like to have a day off every once in a while, but, you know.
0: Yeah, I would like to have both the native people and the natural landscape have their perspective respected and appreciated and have those spaces protected. And have an environment in which we can live in community with a government that respects the will of the people and doesn't put dollars in front of either history or human beings.
1: Right. It's been the history for the United States West.
0: Yeah.
1: Well, the first E-Towns, my boss at the Environmental Defense Fund, Dan Lukey, who led the fight against Two Forks, I remember being out in the audience. It was one of the first Each Even Awards with Ewan Helen, and I was like, "Wow, someday maybe I can get on E-Town."
0: Well.
1: You know? So I made it on E-Town.
0: Roger, thank you. Well, listen, at a time when the agencies are being gutted and science is being discounted, we really rely even more heavily on people like you. So thanks for the work you do. Thanks for being here.
1: Oh, thank you.
0: And good luck. Yeah.
1: Yes. Thank you very much. Thank you all.
0: Roger Flynn, thank you so much for being here. You are listening to E-Town. The Steel Drivers are going to be back in a little while. Right now, let me tell you what's next. Angel Snow grew up in the little town of Chickamauga. She had a plan to pursue music, moved to Nashville, was just about to give up on her dreams, joined the Peace Corps, moved to South Korea and teach English. Then she went to a party, as young people are wont to do. And she ran into Alison Krauss. She gave Alison Krauss her CD. Alison ended up recording two of her songs on her next record. And Angel Snow's career was launched, really. And she's since that time released, I think, 5 records. She's toured a lot. She's a great singer, great songwriter. Like all of us, took a breather around the shutdown in 2020. And her most recent record actually is sort of a reimagining of a lot of Tom Waits songs. But she is a candid songwriter who is not afraid to talk about things that aren't going swimmingly in her songs. So there's blues in there, too. Please help me welcome back to E-Town, Angel Snow.
2: Hi. How's everyone doing? What a great listening audience you guys are. Wow. Okay, I'm just going to play a song I wrote when I was 18. That was just a few years ago. The song is called Coals and Water.

Thank you. Anyway, I'm a huge Steel Drivers fan, and I mean, Jamie, my husband, will just listen to them when he's at the gym and doing his thing. He'll go back and forth from Rocky to the Steel Drivers. So anyway, I wasn't supposed to mention that, but I did anyway. Okay. Anyway, this next song, this is, I'm excited to have these guys backing me up tonight. This song is called Secret.

0: Thank you.
1: Angel Snow, welcome back to E-Town.
2: Thank you so much for having me. So good to see you, good to hear you.
1: Play some new songs.
2: Yes.
1: It's funny, when I was talking to Roger Flynn about these Western spaces, mm-hmm. I remembered that you used to work at Yellowstone and you worked at Yosemite.
2: Yes.
1: And you went from Tennessee out west. And what was that all about?
2: Well, I graduated high school and I was just ready to get out of that little small town. It's called Chickamauga, Georgia. That's where I'm originally from. I love that city, but I was just ready to leave when I was 18. And I went to college, and during the summer, I just thought I would just head out west. And I got a job at Yellowstone working as a server.
1: How'd you get there?
2: I took a Greyhound bus.
1: Greyhound bus.
2: Yeah. I just kind of wanted to have the experience.
1: Really? You're the only person I ever know who really wanted to be on a Greyhound bus.
2: Yeah, I know, right?
1: Yeah.
2: I was really ready to get out of there.
1: Wow.
2: Yeah.
1: Okay.
2: So...
1: And what was your job? You were just like working in the for the parks department, or what were you doing?
2: Yeah, I worked for the park. I worked at Canyon Village, so I worked as a server in the cafeteria, and then I worked in Lake Hotel as a server in one of the restaurants there.
1: But you're suddenly in this little posse of all these young people, and you're in this incredible landscape, and you're going out and hiking and camping.
2: Oh, and doing stuff. That's what we were doing, the Grand Tetons. We went everywhere.
1: Did you do anything dangerous in nature, like find yourselves surrounded by grizzly bears or bull
2: moose? There were bears that stole food from my little tent. There was one night that I didn't lock my food back up when I went to work, and all of my food was missing.
1: Yeah.
2: So that was devastating. And so we just had to, you know, work another day to afford to get some food the next day.
1: It's funny because I think about, you know, the West is so romantic for so many people, and it has been for so long. And it's kind of a quest, you know, it's like, well, I'm going to find some version of myself that I can't find elsewhere. And I know you were a psychology student in college, and there is this idea about changing the sort of location and having in some kind of geographical purge where you're going to emerge as your new self. Mm-hmm. Did you sort of imagine that would happen to you?
2: I was hoping that would happen to me. I feel like Wyoming was the first place that I really felt truly alive. And that was sort of when my songs started sort of presenting themselves to me. Coals and Water, when I was 18, that was kind of one of the first ones that I started to think, oh, maybe I have a knack for this, and I might be able to complete a song with these three chords that I know on the guitar. So I think just living out there and the location and the mountains and everything was just, it inspired me. Yeah. And I grew up. I think that was really what I wanted to do after I graduated, was just I was ready to experience new things and figure out who I was.
1: And I know we talked before, last time you were here, about your meeting Alison Krauss and how her brother Victor was your record producer for your first two records. And you got just right into this flow of creativity in Nashville. And now you're back in Georgia.
2: I'm back in Georgia.
1: Yeah.
2: Yes.
1: And you got married.
2: I got married. Yeah.
1: Yeah, this is big stuff.
2: It's huge stuff. I reunited with my husband, who I met in high school. Oh. We didn't know each other. I just knew of him. I was just like, oh, there's that guy. And then after a few years later, we reconnected and got to know each other, and we got married. And he happens to be from my hometown, and so we got married in 2022. And it's just, and we've renovated my grandparents' house that was built in 1867.
1: Wow.
2: So that's been a really amazing experience.
1: Wow. Now that you're married, is it harder to write a song when you're happy and loved?
2: It's definitely harder to write a song. But, I mean, he inspires me every day.
1: Okay, and, all right. Well, listen, thanks so much for coming back. We got more music to play.
2: Absolutely. Yeah. Thank you so much for having
1: me. Welcome back, if you would, Angel Snow.
2: This song is called Window Seat.

0: Thank you. Thank you so much.
1: Angel Snow. Along with the E-Tones, Adam Bodine on the keys, Christian Teal on the drums, Eric Turino on the bass, Helen Forster singing harmony. Angel Snow from Chickamauga, Georgia.
2: Your visit to E-Town is made possible in part by the Scientific and Cultural Facilities District, or SCFD, one of the largest cultural funding mechanisms in the United States, supporting nearly 300 organizations in the greater Denver, Colorado area. 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

I'm Nick Forster. I'd like to say hello to our listeners who hear E-Town on stations like KEGR in Concord, California, on WMSV in Starkville, Mississippi, and on KKFI 90.1 FM in Kansas City, Missouri. As always, if you want some more information about E-Town or you want to see some of the thousands of great videos from all the music you're hearing on the radio, all that stuff is available online at etown.org.

0: The blues has been around in its many forms, and we've been consistent about sort of sharing that as the flavor of this show. Really appreciate Angel's songs, really appreciate Roger's perspective. It made me think about the late American, Native American songwriter, singer, and writer. His name is John Trudell. And he had some good thoughts about the kind of thing that we're doing. He said, "I am just a human trying to make it in a world that is rapidly losing its understanding of being human." He also said, "When one lives in a society where people can no longer rely on the institutions to tell them the truth must come from culture and art." So we will continue doing our best to share some good thoughts, some actual facts, and some good music with all of you as long as we can. Thank you for listening. Thanks for being here right now. Please help me welcome back to the stage the Steel Drivers.
1: Woo, thank you. What a night.
2: You know what Prawn said?
1: What did Prawn say, Richard?
2: Some humans ain't human.
1: As only Prawn would say it. Okay, here's one off that new record, and it's kind of back to what we do best, killing people. Ladies, we'd like to say when we introduce this that we finally wrote one from the female perspective, and all those songs where they take the girl down to the river and toss her in to drown, or, you know, take a knife and stab her through her lily white breasts.
3: My favorite part.
1: I was really tired of that crap. So it's time to write a song where the guy gets his just rewards. In this case, it was justified and he deserved it.

That's the Steel Drivers. Such a good sound. Their new record, Outrun, out on Sun Records, the Steel Drivers. We've got time for one more song. We got to get everybody out here, and I just want to thank all our guests. Thanks so much to Angel Snow for coming up from Georgia.

Mr. Roger Flynn, environmental activist, lawyer, champion, fighting for things that are important to all of us. Sing along if you can. I'm Nick Forster. Hope you can be with us next.

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4: Good morning, Utopian Dream. I'm Art. Guide and fellow traveler. I have an excursion today to Trombones Shore, and we'll start with an interview on yes, a while ago.
5: It's already underway in New Orleans on this Fat Tuesday. Diet starts tomorrow. It's going to be Lent, but eyes are on a performer who heart and soul of that wonderful city. His name, Troy Andrews, better known in those bones, Shorty. And our Jamie Wax met up with the touring musician to check out his massive Mardi Gras float. Also to learn about his inspiring thought before he could even read.
6: When it comes to the sound of New Orleans, snows a toot. Beck, the tall instrument, is a toddler. Music filled home.
7: In the family, it was one of the only instruments that wasn't the other ones that wasn't.
6: He made history at just 4 years old when he performed. Then brass band 6 and Lenny Kravitz. On his career off.
8: Everybody gets the trombone. I mean, there were a few trombone players who led bands.
7: Yeah.
8: But that's almost unheard
7: of. Yeah, well, you know, some of the trombone is a trombone, a piano, all of that type of stuff. But being in the brass is king here.
6: Brass is king, engulfed in the rhythm. Lennians 10 to do.
7: And we were playing in Jackson Square. He's coming under the cabin. And they said that we were playing. And they took us downtown to and then we did like this. And because of that moment, it's in people who want to play on the street. To do that bit.
8: It's one of the greatest stages in the world.
7: Yeah.
8: It just happens to be free.
6: Since then, Andrews has performed on some of the other greatest stages, collaborating with artists like Usher and Dave Matthews. Side of the Sound.
7: Orleans, I wouldn't be here, and I really mean that with my whole heart.
8: You're still you don't reach perfection yet.
7: No,
8: you're still something.
7: I'm still reaching for something. I'm always practicing. I'm always trying to get better. And it doesn't matter if we go out from 5,000 people away or two. I always play as if you know who I am.
6: It's far from the case, especially during Mardi Gras, where Everyone knows Trombone Shorty. After all, it's hard to miss his float.
8: Never stood a giant sculpture of themselves. For people who are not from New Orleans,
7: grew up here in New Orleans as children, but I never dreamt of myself being having myself on
6: that float. Andrew owned Mardi Gras parade last week, Corette, which is affectionals as Shorty.
8: For your childhood and my childhood, most of the Mardi Gras were all white.
7: Yeah. Well, you know, just me in there, a curiosity. And so we bring in different backgrounds, and we just we just showing that this is about a big gumbo.
6: His passion for inclusion inspired him to create the Trombone Shorty to support the next generation musicians.
7: I realized that the way that I grew up in the music was no longer is for a while. And so I wanted to be able to reach kids citywide that don't have grand, give them an opportunity to learn from some of the best New Orleans musicians. So the foundation is joining the next generation and letting them know that we can, through music, if you want to do.
6: A Grammy Award later, Trombone and bigger dream.
8: I mean, we are sitting here, we're recording. Could you imagine this life?
7: I just knew that on that, it, here we are. It is a like old times, huh?
8: it is true that New Orleans is like any large city does, but it's so beautiful on this Mardi Gras morning to be here in the French Quarter telling a story about hope and music by someone who embodies both of those truths.
5: Ivy, beware. Traveler behind you.
8: Security.
7: He tried to remain professional.
5: Not sure.
8: Crazy things happen.
5: Michelle Miller. I tell you what, guys.
8: Nice to meet you.
0: Oh my! Wait, does he know?
7: No.
0: So
7: now.
0: He's going with it.
9: I don't think.
0: Michelle, can you hear us?
9: Say hi.
0: Hear you.
9: I the red suit.
0: We
9: commenting about the suit all morning.
8: Okay. Took you out in this hood, and we had a good
0: yes,
8: time.
0: Yes, you remember that.
10: Does Jamie know how to
0: party?
9: You,
5: I go get one of the get one of the kings.
10: Yeah. Home. Take a shot for us.
5: Yeah.
0: Great. You guys have fun down there. Now, I would
5: Michelle
0: say, Jamie,
5: you
0: thank you, but Jamie and Michelle. Presence. Yes, she is.
5: Michelle prepped. For that, yeah. She was like, I'm going to stay up that
0: See,
5: way.
0: She had the mic on. Yeah. She was ready. Again, thank you for that report. Well,
4: okay, interview with us on a couple of years. And now a feature. Trombone Shorty and music.

All right, let's try. And Trump will get to see this. And right now, 10:28. Usually, he'd have on at this time for the Rick's TikTok. But he's otherwise engaged. Will appear at 11:30. Okay. Let's go through some more.

talk about big stepping. The F2 section. Big dog. Popping that fire. Won't desire. Never ran up on us. St. Tom. Grammy Award winner. Elijah Brimmer. If you feel and feel me. Thank you, Big Benny. If you really feel me, scream, Benny. Benny, better blow that, Benny, don't you blow that horn.

0: missing my boy.
1: Right, so it's the Hot Brass Brass 8. Like brass, brass band, and a bunch of things. And now we have an interview with Emma Thomas, the famous singer, the queen of the of New Orleans. And a couple of years ago, just did this recording with the Galactic.

0: as of now today. I sound like a young version of me, which is kind of difficult for somebody years old. Sounding better now than I did when I... That is definitely surprising me. But it does. In fact, it reminded me of the first time I did a song with Galactic. And I don't think they remember they did. They said, Miss Irma, we want you to sound young.
1: Who would have the guts to say that to Miss Irma?
2: We're going to make you sound young.
0: And I kind of like, what you mean? But after we recorded it and I heard it, I understood what they, and I even mentioned it when I'm doing it. This is the song I did younger. I do sound younger on that. In fact, it's just the way it's put together. But yeah, I know what a steal is all about. Yeah.
2: So honored that song made it into her repertoire.
3: That's like to us, that was like a huge feather in our cap.
1: Yeah.
2: Like, wow, huge list of hits that we did with her is amazing.
0: The thing that surprises me is the fact that they still think enough of me vocally, to want to even waste time producing something with me.

0: thing, you know, at first to have somebody of that stature in our studio and us trying to, can you do one more take and a little more emotion? Or, you know, I mean, it's kind of hard to say that to her, but as producers, we know that's our role. In the end, it has been fun, but it has been, you know, there's been some ups and downs throughout the process. At the end of the day, we created a product I'm super happy with.
1: If I can convince my husband of the fact that I will never stop singing, I may not work as often as I used to, but I'm tired from singing. I have as much fun entertaining the audience as they do watching me. I don't know how much fun I have watching them. But I figure when I'm on that stage, the audience is there, but it's like I'm singing and entertaining company in my living room. So I'm very comfortable on that stage. And so why would I want to stop doing what I'm having fun doing? I mean, it isn't often you can find a job that you can love to do and make a... And I've been blessed to have made a great living doing what I do and love it.
0: It's just, there's something just amazing feeling because yeah. we're nervous a bit. And then every time that we played it for her, she gets a really big smile. She always says, you guys have made me sound like I'm 20 again, which is amazing. Yeah. So that makes me feel really, really good.
2: Right, so the legendary Irma Thomas and the Goliath. And let's see, what else? Well, 10:50 at the studios of Cows Radio. 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And a station can call at the studio at 755-9250. Okay, well, let's see. I've got some announcements here. Sonoma Historical Society promotes county's diverse heritage through education, preservation, and community engagement. Since 1962, the Society has been collecting, preserving, retelling Sonoma County stories. From the quirky, clever, and downright scandalous personalities who shaped our county to the places events that bore witness to spectacular mountains in our past, they celebrate our county's heritage while enriching its future. 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
3: Hey, I'm Daniel Casanova for Spin.com here at the Budweiser Lager Sessions tent at Mile High Festival in beautiful Denver, Colorado, with Ben and Robert from Galactic. Guys, thank you so much for stopping by.
4: Yeah, thanks for having us.
3: And the new record that you guys just put out, you're kind of known for not having lyrics, and now you're doing some collaborations with some hip-hop artists, Lyrics Born being one of them. How has that changed your sound? Has it changed? Because I know the musical delivery was very pronounced. Has it changed at all?
4: I would say maybe where we've been primarily instrumental band for many years. So working with a vocalist, of course, you're more serving the song, you know? I guess our songs were structured around sort of more improvisational things, or, you know, a groove or something like that. And I guess, you know, working with the MCs, of course, is more centered around the lyrics and, you know, the vocal content, whatever serves the song more, which is most likely not a saxophone solo.
3: Yeah. And what's that writing process like? Are you like spending a lot of time with them, or do they come in with some lyrics and you've already got a song?
5: It's actually, we really don't spend that much time with them. On our last album, which you're talking about, From the Corner of the Block, it was a lot of back and forth between them. And I think Ben, really one of the only MCs that you were there for when we recorded, was Gift of Gab, huh?
4: Gab, yeah.
5: In this era with Pro Tools and stuff, and, you know, people can do stuff at their home or whatever, it's kind of like the writing process is more like we call a bed, which is like the bass line and maybe some other rhythmic instrument, and then we send it to the vocalist, and then they kind of do what they're going to do on top of that, and then they send it back to us, and then we kind of finish the song. We write stuff or arrange it around what they give us. So, it's funny you call it a new album, because it was 2 years ago it came out. Not our newest, yeah. We're working on a new album that's going to be coming in a year. And it's a similar approach, but we're doing it focusing on New Orleans artists that we're collaborating with, and kind of some of the freakier side of the New Orleans artists, not as much of your typical New Orleans artists, kind of more on the underground people that aren't really known on the national scene.
3: Is it going to be like multi-genre? You're going to get down with some Zydeco guys?
4: Absolutely.
3: Some blues guys?
4: Yeah, we got it, yeah.
5: We have this accordion player came
4: Steve
5: in.
4: Riley.
5: Steve Riley.
4: He's the Grammy Award-winning Cajun accordion player.
5: And he's going to be on a track with this Sissy Bounce artist, which is this genre in New Orleans that really hasn't been taken to the national level. If you heard of bounce music, it's just like kind of New Orleans cultural music that's kind of spread through the southeast. And I mean, there's a couple of tunes that have broken on the radio or whatever, but and then there's this subgenre within it. I don't know how else to say it, but like gay bounce artists,
4: transsexuals, transvestites.
5: So we have like four of them on our album.
6: Bounce artists.
4: But it's really hard.
5: And it's super accepted, which is really cool in New Orleans. It's not like, oh, like only the gay people are into this music. It's like they just happen to be gay and they make music that's great. And the gay people are in New Orleans, these artists. So we have like this Cajun guy on a tune with this really hard gay bounce. It's going to be pretty interesting.
3: I wanted to ask you one more question. I wanted to see. how, I haven't been there in years. How has the music scene recovered, Trina?
5: It's kind of, I mean, originally, right after Katrina, it was really bad. I mean, like, none of the brass band, none of the musicians that normally make a living on a daily basis could live there because there wasn't any work to do. But slowly it's been coming back. You know, I mean, the brass band scene is back and pretty vibrant. And a lot of the artists are not. I mean, it's been 4 years, and to make it in other cities, but I think that the love for New Orleans is in their hearts, and they're going to do whatever they can to get back there.
3: Yeah, and that city is a huge influence, you know, on the artists. So it's I'm glad to hear that it's coming back. It's
5: because we lost some friends, you know, some people moved and will never come back, and that's a bummer. But I think in general, it's getting back to where it was.
4: You know? And then, you know, there's so much like really cool indigenous music, you know, like culturally indigenous music to New Orleans, and it's just really no way to kill that.
3: Yeah,
4: you
3: absolutely.
4: Know, like the the Indian music, the brass band music, even the Zydeco and some of the Cajun music. I mean, that's just not going to happen anywhere else, really.
3: Yeah, you know, I can't think of another city that can lay claim to more entirely American forms of music. I mean, just it's nowhere else in the world.
4: Yeah, absolutely.
3: So, and we were talking just a second ago. We were looking at the schedule. Who are you guys excited to see at the festival?
5: Man, we were just looking at it. Well, we're big fans of Lyrics Born. You know, he's on our album and we worked with him. But this is a really cool festival. I mean, like Tool, Incubus. We're good friends with G Love. He's supposedly coming by and sitting in with us. We're really good friends with Anita Franco. She lives in New Orleans now. But they're playing at the same time. The Black Keys, the Great Boy All Stars, Widespread Panic. Oh, it's a great day.
3: Nice. Well, guys, thank you so much for swinging by.
4: Thank you, man.
3: I'm sorry we didn't have a little bit more time, but enjoy the festival, stay hydrated, and have a great set.
4: Thanks.
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Ladies and gentlemen, welcome to New Orleans, Louisiana, home of the hits. And if you're from out of town, welcome to the third world.

0: All right, so that's the fabulous band from New Orleans, Galactic, and Stax Jam from the album Coolin' Off. And now we have a special treat. We have Cousin Rick calling with from Massachusetts, and he'll be regaling us with Rick's TikTok. Good morning, Cousin Rick. How are you?
1: Good morning, RT. I am fine. It's a early fall day here.
0: All right. Massachusetts. That's okay. That's what right. I was looking for. Okay. Okay, well, what do you have for us today?
1: Oh, let's see. Well, we have the next Starship flight coming up, Flight 14.
0: Mm-hmm.
1: And that's scheduled for next Monday, September 28th. Now, this is going to go off at, the launch window at 8 Eastern Time, which is 5:15 a.m. Pacific Time for you guys. And it's going to be an orbital flight. They're actually going to go into orbit.
0: Really?
1: And then, so they're going to fly at higher speed and re-enter at higher speed. So that'll stress out the heat shield and the vehicle structure, so it's another step towards full operational capability. Yep. And they're also going to deploy a couple dozen Starlink satellites it'll be actually a commercial mission. And it'll splash down in the Pacific Ocean. The orbiter, the Starship itself, will come down in the Pacific Ocean somewhere, I think it's between Easter Island and Chile. Somewhere in that region.
0: Right.
1: Yeah.
0: And what boosters that we're using for that, do you know?
1: Well, it's going to use the Super Heavy booster, okay, with 33 Raptor engines.
0: Right, right.
1: Right. So, we will, hopefully they'll, without a hitch, but they'll finally reach orbit.
0: Hmm.
1: So once that's achieved, then Starship could start doing a lot of other things. They still have scheduled the Starship mission launching two Starships to do a few, and that was supposed to be at the end of this year, but with the way this for SpaceX, who knows if that'll happen.
0: Right.
1: That not just a fuel transfer, which is a big deal, the fact that you're launching two of these in each other.
0: Right.
1: You can launch one and then launch the other.
0: Right.
1: But that means that, you put one up and then you send the next one up a day later or so and rendezvous and then do the orbital fuel transfer.
0: Hmm. It's kind of like the old days of a Gemini. I mean, it's just the one flight that had with two Gemini.
1: Right.
0: Yeah.
1: Right. And that first time they did that, it didn't happen. They launched one Gemini, then the next one had a pad abort where the engine started, but there was no liftoff. And so they had to go a few days later and had a successful mission.
0: Wow, I don't remember that.
1: Where the two Gemini rendezvoused in orbit.
0: Right, right.
1: Yes.
0: Oh, and what was the date again of that launch coming up? Is it September?
1: September 28th.
0: Oh, cool.
1: Next Monday.
0: All right, I'll have to check that out.
1: Yesterday.
0: Yeah, actually, I have to admit that the it's really nice that they have all these launches. I mean, you can watch all of them. It's like it's getting a little tedious at this point, but it's pretty cool. Especially the manned missions are really fascinating. So,
1: yeah, that but fortunately or whatever, it's. Find these things, you kind of have to find, but you can just go to YouTube and search SpaceX launch, and you'll get a whole bunch of coverage there. And some of it is pretty good, and some of it is these sites and influencers who just chit-chat over everything. And you'll have to find one that you like that's fairly knowledgeable.
0: Yeah.
1: And then SpaceX has its own feed that usually picks up within a half of the liftoff. And that's usually pretty cool, although it can be a lot. And so, and because SpaceX is very public company or public entity, they don't tell you exactly what's going on. They keep everything close to the vest.
0: Right.
1: That's why there are so many out there who walk on with drones and everything else near Starbase in Texas and try to fathom out what's going on, whereas SpaceX itself won't be forthcoming, unlike NASA, which was a public entity and had to do that.
0: Yeah. I've been finding, I found this this app that has all the launches, like it seems like all of them are covered. You know, includes, the Cape Kennedy, or is it Cape Kennedy now? Yeah, right. And Vandenberg Air Force and Baikonur and Cosmodrome and from China, and it's pretty amazing, you know. So, you know, I have to look it up. You know,
1: save that for our next tech talk.
0: Okay.
1: Okay.
0: What do you have besides that?
1: Well, speaking of space.
0: Mm-hmm.
1: Last week, it used to be this association, Space Force Association, they had their annual convention or symposium. And at that meeting, the Secretary of the Air Force gave a guarded statement that admitted that the United States has weapons in space. Mm-hmm. Now, To quote, technically, end quote, this is kind of a violation of the treaty of the late 60s that we would keep weapons out of space.
0: Right.
1: Now, you could have weapons that are like what we call kinetic weapons. Maybe you have there that could shoot off and knock out another satellite or run on the up or whatever. So a kinetic weapon, or you could have some save laser or whatever that's not a separate kinetic weapon but would be used to, say, to protect the satellite or to disable an interceptor coming up to harm another satellite.
0: Mm-hmm.
1: So that we have to get more information on that before we determine what exactly did he mean by saying we've got weapons in space. So that... people are trying to parse that statement, and that the fallout hasn't landed completely yet.
0: Hmm. Yeah. Oh, actually, I did just look up this this app, and it's just...
1: that's a simple enough name.
0: Yeah, that's pretty straightforward. So it's really amazing. I really recommend it highly to anybody.
1: Next, Space Flight.
0: Yeah, Space Flight.
1: Okay, so our listeners out there can double down on find out what's going on. And you probably find there's more launches coming up than imagine.
0: Oh, it's incredible. I mean,
1: and we worry about all the debris that's...
0: Right.
1: Yep. That's another issue.
0: Mm-hmm. What else do you have for us today?
1: Well, let's see. Also, at just a quick item here, that Lockheed unveiled a mock-up of its Vectus collaborative combat air, which is a drone that would, with manned or piloted, like what they call loyal wingmen. You'd have a an aircraft with a pilot in it controlling several of these CCAs. And it shows that it features stealth. It's got it's shaped to reflect radar images away from it and not at the direction of the radar. And it's got an inlet on the top, a dorsal inlet for the engine, so that it won't be the inlet won't allow radar waves in coming up from the ground. And it's like 34 feet long, 38 foot span. It's probably subsonic. And the only problem with a dorsal inlet on the top is if you start maneuvering around, if you go up to too high, airflow may get choked out of the inlet, and so you have to make sure everything is shaped well enough that you can keep the airflow to the engine.
0: Mm-hmm.
1: That said, okay, this is Lockheed's version of operative aircraft,
0: mm-hmm. okay?
1: But two other companies have what they call the YF-22 and the YF-44, which are the Air Force's official CCA, Collaborative Combat Aircraft.
0: Mm-hmm.
1: And so that Lockheed didn't win the competition, but they've come up with this for the Air Force version, but they've come up with this design. Maybe they want to sell it to the Navy or foreign allies. And we'll have to see, again, if they can sell that or if this is just a dead end. But it comes from the famous Lockheed Skunk Works.
0: Ah, yes. All right. Well, what else do you have for us?
1: Well, a little more down to earth.
0: Yes.
1: Okay. Europe's largest carbon capture plant has just opened in the Netherlands, and it will capture 800,000 tons of CO2 per year. And this is from the, it's run by the Norwegian company Yara, Y-A-R-A, at its ammonia and fertilizer plant.
0: Mm-hmm.
1: And when you produce ammonia and fertilizer, CO2 is a byproduct. So they're going to sequester 800,000 tons of this a year. And the way it does, they put this in giant tanks, and then this gets trucked up to the North Sea where it's buried below the seabed. And so it is a start, but it's, if you want to look in perspective, 800,000 tons is roughly 0.5% of the Dutch CO2 output per year.
0: Hmm.
1: So it's not, as we say, it's not going to make a dent, but it is a start, and there's also a CO2 sequestering plant in China at one of its power plants, sequesters 1.5 of CO per year.
0: Hmm.
1: CO2 sequestering is coming along.
0: Yeah.
1: And we just got to find more use for CO2.
0: Right. Yeah. I guess the thing is that the Chinese are like way behind the curve. You know, I mean, because of the burning of coal, you know, it's like, it's kind of a losing proposition there.
1: Yeah, but even there, they're cutting back. So, plus the fact that, China is the producer of electric vehicles.
0: Mm-hmm. Right.
1: So they're coming along, and hopefully we will someday pick up.
0: Okay.
1: And so, wrap for today.
0: All right. Sounds okay.
1: Glad to be well, Bob.
0: Rick's Tech Talk, a regular feature of the Newtopian Dream. And now I'll go to Coltrane with an
2: contemporary jazz. Presently, I see it as playing concerts that are a tribute to John Coltrane. I concertized in Europe earlier here, and I also went to Japan, and I took our two sons, this boy, Robbie, and the other son, Loren. And so that's what I'm doing now, currently, is basically paying tributes to him. So that's really why I'm here, to really offer this concert as a tribute to him, to his legacy, to his genius.
3: This is a bit the ultimate, whatever, so to say, the place that you will find for yourself.
2: Well, I like spiritual music. When I see what I would be doing, basically, if not a part of the Coltrane legacy, it would be only spiritual music. It would not be avant-garde.
4: The music, as a matter of fact, that's 20 years, since it's quite important, still is my livelihood, still inspires, it's even causes creation of new trends in music, both rock and jazz. What's your message to you? It's just the music is very pure. It started that way, and just time really doesn't really have a major effect on it, because it's very
2: universal in many ways. This is why young people, it doesn't matter what their field is exactly, if it's a, their field is exactly if it's a popular or whatever, they're inspired by him, because they

0: people.
1: John Godwin said once, you've got to go forward as far and as deep as only you can. You do not have to stop on the way to the mass or half of the mass. Okay. I would want to ask you, what will be his music? Will he still be alive?
0: It would be greater than what he left. The legacy 20 years ago, it would be greater because this was the type of mind that he had, a mind that kept reaching for higher and higher dimensions and higher plateaus and higher vistas. And so he would be 20 years ahead of what understanding that he did in those days.
1: So much about that we can't imagine.
0: Exactly. It would be music that I don't think any people would have even heard on earth before, because he was always concentrating, seeking for a higher sound, a higher music, a higher equity in music.
1: Tell me, how does a mind like that get born?
0: Well, how many geniuses are born? Not so many. So we're very fortunate that in our lifetime such a person as John Coltrane took birth on it. A part of it, yes. Thank you.
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1: Coming up next on Cowes Community Radio, it's another ride of the Blue Light Central. This is Mark Drenick. We're pulling into the station just now, so all aboard for another excursion into a musical geography that is unknown even to me. We'll figure it out together, and we'll have some fun along the way. This is KOWSLP in Occidental. The Blue Light Central is ready for boarding.

0: chase them out of there. I'm on the train.
1: Catfish on the bed. 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
3: Have your tickets ready. You're

Well, fans of the Tedeschi Trucks Band might recognize the signature sound are on that Soul Force, a preview from an album to be released in a few girlfriends. Dion DiMucci, Dion from Dion and the Belmonts, you writers of this blues train. I am a pretty big fan of Dion's, and the fact still putting the at the age now 4 years, turn 85 in July, is just, and that's something that I am really happy to share. Jump on a blue train or virtual blues train, and for these next 50 something or other minutes, we're going to sample more than a bit from the catalog of Dion DiMucci, the great. You are riding on. I'm Mark Drenick, and I am so glad to have you guys with us.

a pinstripe custom Oldsmobile. The guys would bow and the girls would squeal. Missing King of the New York Street.

I tell you, I just love that rendition, The Wanderer from Dion, re-recorded sometime in the early 2000s collection called The New Masters. And a little bit of a shout out to Tony Soprano there in the middle. Dion just, you know, after about 35 years of singing that song, just knew how to sing the hell out of it. And I expect he probably still does. Just a great rendition. We started off with King of the New York Streets from Dion from the album Yo Frankie from the sometime in the early 80s, kind of a big comeback album for him, featuring an awful lot of folks. And I think that was produced, in fact, by Dave Edmonds. And it's just a, you know, spectacular album. It really is, just moves from the first note right to the very last track. And Bright Lights, Big City, we heard coming out of that, was the Animals covering the classic Jimmy Reed tune, Bright Lights, Big City. We heard New York City Song from the album Born to Be With You, Phil Spector producing that one. Not a huge hit, that album, but filled with just some great songs. Cashman and West song there. Leaving Here, we heard Eddie Holland from the Motown Singles Collection, and Leaving Here, and then, of course, wrapping up with The Wanderer. Dion DiMucci is in our blue light here on our Big Blue Train, the Blue Light Central. Very glad to have you guys with us, and I'm getting right back into it. This is from his album Bronx in Blue, in which he just crushed any number of covers of classic blues songs. It's just one of my favorite blues albums recorded by somebody who you might not consider to be a blues artist, Dion.

It's all right, it's all right. It's all right, it's all right. It's all right, it's all right. It's all right, it's all right.

I'll tell you something. If you are looking for an album full of great covers, acoustic covers of classic blues tunes, may I suggest Bronx and Blue from Dion. We heard three from that album. We heard Built for Comfort. We heard Who Do You Love? And at the very top of that set, Baby, What You Want Me to Do. Also heard Jimmy Reed and Howlin' Wolf, Guy Davis covering Howlin' Wolf. And we are running short of time, so I'm not going to talk. I'm just going to play. This is Dion featuring Billy Gibbons, album called Stomping Ground. This is the title cut.

Couple of title cuts from a couple of different albums. My Stomping Ground, Dion featuring Billy Gibbons, and New York Is My Home from the album of that same name, Dion, with some assistance in both songwriting and vocals by Paul Simon. You've been riding on the Big Blue Train, the Blue Light Central. I hope you've enjoyed this one just as much as I have.

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2: 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The name of this show for the next hour is No One's Listening. My name is Wally Parker, and what I will be doing with you folks out there in listening land is talking about online dating and reading some stories and listening to some music about love and relationships. So that's what we're going to be doing. And let's start off with the Jay Giles Band and Love Stinks.

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Lose yourself in the rhythm. Trip Hop Radio, because the night was made for music.

0: somebody that I used to know. 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KOWS 92.5 FM. Fun to listen to these songs. Love Stinks by the Jay Giles Band. We've all been some dating out there in our lives if we're adults and living our lives. And there have been times in the past many years where I had a breakup or something, and I definitely threw on the Jay Giles Band Love Stinks because it totally hits home when you're hurting and need it to be over. And then somebody that I used to know, that's very descriptive. So sometimes when we all date each other, we stay friends afterwards, and sometimes you become someone that I used to know. Okay, KOWS, no one's listening.
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0: All right, you're listening to No One's Listening. I'm Wally Parker, and we are going to listen to Debbie, who is a friend of mine. I met her online dating, and let's see here. Give me 5, 4, 3, 2, 1. And yeah, Debbie and I had a conversation a couple days ago. And here you go, folks. 5, 4, 3, 2, 1. Debbie. Okay. Good afternoon. You're listening to No One's Listening on KOWS. And we are a online dating. We are a radio show about online dating, and we like to talk to people about their experiences. And right now we're talking to Debbie. Good afternoon, Debbie. How are you?
4: Hi, I'm good, Wally. How are you doing?
0: I'm doing good. So Debbie and I met through online dating earlier this year and dated a little bit. And then that led to a friendship, and we've been friends for 8 or 9 months, and we follow each other's adventures. And yes, and Debbie has a lot of good stories, so go for it, Debbie.
4: Sure, yeah, thanks. So I guess, you know, it's interesting. I think the first time, Wally, you and I spoke, we may have even talked about doing something like this, like a radio show devoted to online dating. You know, there's so many negative stories about online dating, and people think it's a scary, awful thing. But I think one of the ways that we connected is that we kind of consider it more of a fun adventure rather than something negative that you need to do to meet a partner. And I feel like my thinking about and my experience with online dating has evolved over time. And I've kind of developed a methodology that I typically employ, and, you know, guidelines that I employ to try to make the experience as fun and as successful as possible. And as a result, I feel like I've met some really cool people. Like, my attitude is everybody's got a story to tell. And, you know, whether the relation, you know, you end up in a relationship or a friendship or not, you know, taking an hour or 45 minutes to meet somebody can be just a wonderful serendipitous moment in your day. And if you have that kind of attitude, then it can be fun. It doesn't have to be something scary. So, yeah.
0: Debbie, that's totally cool. I love your energy and I love your mind.
5: Can you tell us about your process a bit and some of the roles?
4: So, yeah, absolutely. I feel like I've become more seasoned at weeding out people that I would not be interested in meeting for an hour. Scammers, you know, that sort of thing.
5: Okay.
4: I feel like I've become more sophisticated at reading profiles, looking at photographs. I feel like I can almost tell now whether a photo is AI generated.
5: Oh yeah. At
4: first I was actually surprised. I was, you know, kind of scammed, not scammed, but you know, there was a person who wasn't who I thought he was, basically. And the words that he wrote on the profile were probably AI generated because they were beautiful. But so it is easy to be misled. But if you develop enough experience with this and perhaps talk to a friend who's been through it, because, you know, if you're new at it, then it can be, you don't know what to look for. But that's one thing. So I feel like off the bat, the people that I am matching with are tend to be higher quality. That's not without exception. I was actually got a spam email or text today from someone I thought was legit. So, but I quickly, you know, unmatched them.
5: Okay.
4: But once I, so my process has been, and perhaps a lot of the listeners who do online dating do something similar, I don't know, is that when I match with somebody, I like to not have a long texting experience, because the bottom line is chemistry is important, and you can have a long drawn out love affair through words that ends up being extremely disappointing and in a way hurtful when you meet. You feel like, oh my God, I'm letting this person down. I got to know them for so long, and now, you know, there's nothing here. I don't want to kiss them. So I like to text for a short period of time, exchange phone numbers, and I've become more comfortable with doing that because my attitude is anybody can find out anything they want about you on the internet anyway. So that's just what I do. I give out my phone number if I feel okay about it. So
5: okay.
4: Then I'll have a short conversation, like maybe an hour-ish, you know, where the sound of somebody's voice is actually quite important to me. I think, could I live with this voice for 20 or 30 years? And, you know, if the conversation goes well, like the sound.
5: Can you live with this voice for 20 or 30 years? That's funny.
4: And being 62, I'm not looking at 50 years, but
5: yeah,
4: you know, maybe 20 or 30.
5: Uh-huh.
4: You know, so if the conversation goes well, then I propose a get together, but that get together is not dinner, because I know that I could sit down and usually within 5 seconds, I know whether, you know, there's the potential, you know, there's attraction. And so I don't want to, like, you know, box myself into a long dinner if it's not okay. And I sometimes will say to guys on the phone, I'll say, it's okay if you're not attracted to me in the first 5 minutes and you want to go, we can save each other time. You can just tell me that, you know. So that's, and then of course, if that goes well, that short meetup or a hike or a drink or whatever, then we can talk about, you know, doing a dinner or doing something longer. And I'm finding that method to be pretty successful.
5: Nice. I love it. That good practical advice. And it works for you. And got it. And yeah, I'm trying to figure out where to go from here. We'll edit this part. But that's great stuff, Debbie. That's great stuff. All right, we're going to go
4: on. Are there any other questions you want to ask me about, like, my experiences, or
5: let's go.
0: Okay. Debbie brought up a lot of good ground there. I enjoyed talking to Debbie very much, about online dating. Something she covered on your first date, coffee date, dinner, Debbie and I would say a coffee date, and something she mentioned in the interview there is, on a coffee date, if you're done with it after 10 minutes or 45 minutes or 2 hours, either of you can get up and leave. And that's important. With a dinner date, a little harder to get out of it. Also, you're spending more money on dinner, which is not necessary on your first date. So that's what we're talking about, online dating. We're going to play, actually, if anyone wants to call in and talk about this, we're at 707-755-9250, KOWS, and we're going to have some more fun with some of these fun songs. So sometimes when you date someone, they're really vain.

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Now, little Paul Simon, 50 Ways to Leave Your Lover. Very helpful advice here on KOWS. 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
1: Our good buddy Paul Simon giving us some advice on how to leave your lover 50 times over. 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I'm Wally Parker, and this is No One's Listening Radio. 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
1: 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So reading that public service announcement reminds me, obviously, where no one's listening and we're talking about online dating. Some of the apps when you're online dating will let you say if you're liberal or conservative or an independent or something like that. And sometimes that's important to people. So we won't talk about it a lot today, but we will get into politics a little bit as far as dating goes. And in the future shows, we won't necessarily talk a lot about politics because we all get enough of that in other locations, but we will talk about politics in relation to online dating. And it matters because sometimes a conservative doesn't want to go out with a liberal, or a liberal doesn't want to go out with a moderate. And what does all those labels mean? La, la, la, la, la, la. So let's listen to a little TLC and No Scrubs on KOWS.

0: TLC, Scrubs, no Scrubs. I had fun making this playlist for No One's Listening, and some of the songs are subtle, like that last one about how is it relating to dating. But then you've got Alanis Morissette blowing our head off, and there's no doubt about what's going on here. The song You Ought to Know.
1: To know that I'm happy for you, I wish nothing but the best.

Little dating advice from Alanis Morissette, you ought to know. I made Don laugh. Very good. Don's my director here at KOWS, and he's helping me out today. So thank you, Don. So Wally here. I'm Wally. I like to read the LA Times because it's the biggest newspaper in California, you know, so they've got, let's just adjust this mic here. They've got a column called LA Affairs, and I just love it to death. And I wanted to try something new here on No One's Listening. So how does this relate to online dating? Well, people write into LA Affairs and they tell their stories about mostly online dating. So this, I've been reading this for a couple of years. And if you look on the LA Times archives, you can go back 5 or 10 years with all these stories. So this story is called, I Went on 53 Dates in One Summer. Here's a look at my spreadsheet. So basically, this lady went through a divorce and she decided to do some online dating. And she literally kept a spreadsheet on the 53 dates she went in one summer. And it has a good ending. So let me read this to you and we'll see how I do. So, okay, here we go. 3 years after my second divorce, with the help of a dating app, I went on 53 first dates in one summer. 53 times I put on my first date uniform, nice but not trying too hard, a flat ironed my hair and texted my date itinerary to my friend Karen to make it easier for the FBI to track my whereabouts, just in case this was the interest date that finally went wrong. Oh, the internet date that finally went wrong. I had a system. The system involved a spreadsheet. I kept track of what I wore and what stories we shared to avoid repeating myself in case there was a second or third date. There were exploratory follow-up dates, but it usually took only one to know. The coffees and lunches and dinners of that season flicker in my mind like a rom-com video montage. There were some average dates, plenty of nice guy zero chemistry dates, but a few stood out. Here are the notables. There was the extremely tall minor league baseball player I met at BJ's in Burbank. He said no more than 4 words to me the entire meal, but managed to chat up our waitress. I believe he walked me to my car and went back for her number. The quiet and irritable TV editor I met at Guli Gutska on Olympic Boulevard. We ordered the chicken mole and Chipolines. Sorry, I don't know how to pronounce that. Okay. During the meal, he had a panic attack and excused himself to call his therapist. He actually told me this. That is some funny stuff there, folks. The experimental video director with white faux hawk I met at Go Get 'em Tiger in East Hollywood. He spent the date in an hour-long monologue about his ex-wife, Julia, stopping only to show me many, many photos of Julia. That's a bad move, folks. Don't talk about your ex while you're on a date. Okay, next. A young man, originally from Phoenix, asked me to meet at Suit Bull Jip on 8th Street. A struggling writer, actor, production assistant, he confided that he had looked at my name on IMDb and noticed that I was a producer. He then proceeded to pitch me an animated children's show about singing giraffes. He also asked for a ride to Vaughn's. I declined both. Vaughn's is the Safeway of Southern California for you Sonoma County listeners that don't know. The screenwriter I met at Republic, who, based on his startling non-resemblance to his photo, had obviously posted a picture of someone else on his profile. He brought me 3 mixed CDs of music based on what he knew I would like. It was all Radiohead and Elliott Smith. I adjusted my dating profile because I was apparently coming off as depressed. This is great stuff here, folks. There was the nervous and uptight English tutor with a script in Turnaround and a famous roommate that I met at a Starbucks in Koreatown. This guy corrected my grammar within the first 5 minutes of our introduction. Then he proceeded to inform me that rather than be put off by this, I should be grateful for the new information so I could fix my error and not appear to be uneducated. All right.
Carly Simon, you're so vain. That's that guy, huh? Okay, the trendy bearded sports photographer I met for late night dinner at Fred 62 in Los Feliz. I had high hopes for this guy, and we made plans for a second date. But then things started unraveling once we realized I had already dated his younger brother. Oh, that's funny. There was also the suave hand kiss, really? An extremely tan French tennis pro I crossed La Caninga Boulevard for and met for lunch at Thai Vegan in Santa Monica. He was on a nonstop series of calls on his cell phone during the entire meal and then asked for a second date. I said non merci. When describing these guys to Karen, I used their identifying traits to label them. Stalker creep. Dude looks like a lady. Mom jeans guy. It was better not to learn their names. Due to a story he had shared with me via email, date number 53 was identified as Naked Drummer. I tried to reserve judgment. Before Naked Drummer came to meet me for our first date, he called at the last minute and said the following. I want to recap. I just turned 30. I am currently living with my mother. I play guitar. Dawn and I are laughing. That's funny. Okay. I play guitar in an alternative folk band. I have semi-crappy temp job at Disney with no benefits. This guy's a winner. I drive a green 97 Plymouth Grand Voyager minivan that smells like weed. This guy's like some of my friends. Okay, if you would like to change your mind about this whole dinner thing, now is your chance. He described himself as tall, dark, and tall. For some reason, I broke many of my first date safety rules with Naked Drummer. I gave him my address. I let him pick me up. When he came to get me, I let him into my apartment. When we went for dinner at Noshi Sushi on Beverly Boulevard, none of that is prudent behavior, and I do not recommend any of it except the Chew Toro. Naked Drummer was a funny, smart, nice Jewish boy who had been touring in bands in that Grand Voyager since college graduation. On the first date, we bonded over Tikkun roles and our histories as teenage goths. My goth uniform included black Maybelline eyeliner. I used a lighter to heat the tip with before application. His goth uniform included an olive green trench coat he borrowed from his mom. We were a match made in Joy Division heaven. He confided he was an insane clown posse juggalo. I intimated I was in the Kiss Army. We were both lying about those last two. Reader, I married him. The author is a former writer, director, and producer for television. She and Mr. Rosenberg live in South Pasadena. She's on Instagram. Okay, there you go, folks. That was cool. I enjoyed that. Thank you for listening. No one's listening. KOWS. And we're going to play a song right here. Oops. Okay. Sharday, Smooth Operator, KOWS 92.5.

0: So your host here, Wally, I am 59 years old, and when you've been around a long time like me, you can spot those smooth operators from a mile away. So thank you, Chardet, for smooth operator. Okay, so now last week I interviewed Sean and Sarah. They had me over for dinner, and again, no one's listening is specifically about online dating, and they met 10 years ago on OkCupid, and I had the funnest time talking with them, so we are now going to hear that interview. Sean and Sarah, here we go.
1: 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We're talking about relationships. We're sitting here with Sarah and Sean, who are online dating success story. They met on OkCupid about 10 years ago, and they got married, and we're sitting in their lovely condo in Sonoma County, enjoying Mexican food. And Sarah, how are you tonight?
2: Great. Thanks for asking.
1: All right. Sean, how are you?
3: Doing pretty good, man.
1: Cool. So you guys met on online dating on OkCupid, and I asked who liked who first, and no one knows, and it doesn't even matter.
2: Not a clue. Remember.
1: Right on. So what do you remember that would be fun to share with the listening audience about the online date? Like, how long had you been on OkCupid, and did you go on some silly stupid dates with some other dudes?
2: Oh yeah, I was.
1: That's what we want to hear about.
2: I was having a great time in my 20s.
3: She's having threesomes left and right.
2: Thanks. Exploring. I was having a great time. I had went out and partied hard and heated too the night before. I don't think either one of us thought that this was...
3: We weren't in our right mind when we both met, but somewhere we I think the frequencies lined up. We were on the same frequency, and
2: well,
3: I think we
2: beginning.
3: Continued to stay on the same frequency. But the frequency obviously changed, but you know, it's just that we grew together, you know.
1: Yeah. Cool. Yeah. So when you guys first met, Sarah, you were 24?
2: Just about, yeah.
1: And Sean, how old were you?
3: I believe I was like 28 or turning 28.
1: Okay.
3: Yeah.
1: Okay.
3: Yeah, something like that. It's a little fuzzy.
1: Okay. Yeah. So how did you have some silly online dates before you met Sarah on OkCupid?
3: Wally, this is a good question. No, I don't. I'll answer that question for you, but I really have to say that it's not every day that you meet someone who asks questions about you. It's like normally you listen to other people talk.
1: Oh, no. So, no, that's not what we're here for.
3: Okay. One day I'm going to do this to you. So the question was... Where was I before I met Sarah?
1: Yeah, or did you... Oh, hold on a second.
3: Oh,
1: okay.
3: Great time.
0: Okay, that's what we're going to hear from Sarah and Sean on this show, No One's Listening, Online Dating, KOWS 92.5. So, yeah, I'd like to thank Sarah and Sean, and it was fun chatting with them. They are an online dating success story. Yeah, they met 10 years ago on OkCupid, and they've been married for 10 years. I, myself, in the past couple of years, have been on several dates and done some dating, and I'm still single, so I hope to report back to the listeners here about myself being in a relationship or getting married from some online dating, but that hasn't happened yet, so no big deal. I'm not in a rush. So we're going to play one more song for you here, and we're going to wrap the show up pretty much at the top of the hour. And 5, 4, 3, 2, 1. And the OJs are going to sing to us about the love of money, and that is a subject we'll be talking about on No One's Listening.

0: Right, you're
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0: absolutely.
1: October 13th, Tuesday, 1 o'clock, and October 22nd, 27th. 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No one's listening. I'm Wally. Have a great day.

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2: Everybody want to be a star. And of course, it's Sly.

Just want to remind you that on the 14th, Old King's Day, and all across America, small temple will be gathering together to say, no kings in America, noism, no neo-Nazism, none of this crap, that these people were not elected to do these things, and it's illegal to send the National Guard in without the governor's request. T. Rump knows this. And it's all something to keep you from looking at what he's really doing. He's trying to establish an authoritarian regime here in America. And if we let him do it, it'll be... our own damn faults. So, hey, if nothing else, get out in the streets and remember, they violent you to break. They want you to pray that will allow them, cops with guns and military police, don't succumb to it. If you're out and someone is just, and everybody sit down and yell at the person, stop, we don't do this. Because the idea is not to trash the businesses, not to burn down the buildings, not to burn the cars, but straight up to change the letters here in America so that we get the criminals out of the White House. I have to interrupt this song to remind us all that the opinions of the host, that's me, and whoever else is here with me, the station's got nothing to do with it, and neither does anybody else. I'm the one that thinks that this guy that is president ought to be impeached and imprisoned. Only because of the acts that he has done himself. And I blame the Republican Party.

suppose it goes without saying, maybe it should be said, that that fool, Junior, has now fired everybody responsible for any number of things in the health department. As a matter of fact, he's decimating this department. And I believe that is exactly what the Republicans have had in mind all along when they say less governments and good government. They're dismantling protections that have taken the American people to set up folks that live with us. Again, meet Citizens Clone, a protest, no King's Day. And you know, when it comes around where we're at the 250th anniversary of the Army, Navy, Marine Corps, you know, let's not make it a birthday party for the man who would be king, hey? And instead, let's remember where these alkaloids should go and where we should put our power. It's not supporting people who don't support you or your neighbors. Stand.

Seemingly, I generally wait till later in the day to do the ganja test. Today's test is runtz, R-U-N-T-Z, a plant that produces very strong but very small buds. And it was very, all through the United States a few years ago, it was very much in demand. Now, we have these here, very well cured, and mixed with a little bit of ultra-diverse bubble hash. It was grown in Mendocino County, and they did a damn good job of it. So I'm going to leave you here with, Sly and the Family Stone or the Moody Blues. Haha, it's the Moody Blues. And I'll see you in about 10, 15 minutes. You know, something important comes up. Howard's here at the station. You just call the station, and he might even be able to answer the phone. Knights in White Satin, Ride My Seesaw, Legend of the Mind. Voices in the Sky, I gotta be back by then.

Breathe deep in gloom. Its fade from every room. Bedsitter people look back and lament. Another day's useless energy spent. Impassioned lovers wrestle as one. Lonely man cries for love and has none. New mother picks up and senior citizens wish they were young. Cold-hearted orb that rules the night removes the colors from our sight. Red is gray and white, but we decide which is right and which is an illusion.

0: So coming to the close of my hour near it, there's just a couple things that you need to hear.
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I've been having a real good time. Runtz works. And, maybe it was a little bit of hash in there. I'm going to like this one better. 3, 2, 1. Thank you. Thank you for letting me be myself.

0: Okay, it's 3 o'clock, and you've reached your hippie hour with the Barsky brothers, Howard Barsky, and right now. So let me just say you're listening to Cows, KOWSLP 5 FM. It's from Occidental, California. And our web is owsfm.com. What? Oh, okay. David is putting away, asking me about it before he goes. Before we get going, let's see. There's a few things, some sponsors we're going to talk about. I want to respect them.
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0: Okay, and a few other people would like to say.
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0: What? Okay, and another question from Uncle Dave, which makes me want to play this song because I'm not involved in what he just said. And this is Shaggy, and it wasn't me.
5: Yo, man.
6: Yo.
5: Open up, man. Girl just caught me.
6: You made her catch you?
5: I don't know how I let this happen.
6: But who?
5: The girl next door, you know?
6: Nah.
5: I don't know what to do.
6: Say it wasn't you.
5: All right.

0: Okay, next up, do a little Crosby, Stills, Nash & Young, and the song is Marrakesh Express.
1: Whoop-a, I'm a hoo-ha-fa, I'm a shi-gush-gush.

Okay, and next, hit one by Toots and the Maytals. And this one is guest starring Willie Nelson. And it's still moving to me.

Okay, that was Paul Simon and Love Me Like a Rock. I was Paul a couple times. Look, I got to see that third, one of my all-time CDs or albums, discs, I should say, and rings off of CD that a friend of mine in Jamaica, Elijah, and this is some greatest hits I'm going to play it to today, but I'm going to start with

Okay. And now I've got another one by Crosby, Stills, and Nash. And this is Almost Cut My Hair, which, a little backstory on that. Back in like 1973, I was at Eastern Michigan University, and I got arrested for a small amount of ganja, and I had to go to court. So to go to court, I had to cut my hair, which, you know, probably over my shoulders. And my girlfriend at the time said, "Don't cut your hair, don't cut your hair." So I cut my hair, and I put an envelope, and I threw it underneath her door. Later, back to me. And recently, she passed away, and we threw her ashes in the ocean. And I threw the hair. So anyway, probably why this song's probably always going to make me remember that.

Okay, and that was Almost Cut My Hair. Next, I'm going to do another song by Talls. This is 5448. That was my number. It's a prison number. And on this, his guest is Jeff Beck. One reason I like to play out of reggae music and listen to the station is that we have a house we go to winters in the and just on the beach since the 80s, not even at some of the larger venues, you know, it seemed like Gregory Isaacs and Barrington Levy and Dennis Brown and Third World and Freddie McGregor, just in, you know, in large bars right off the beach. So it's on there, and this is a good song by Toots and the Maytals.

Okay. And next up, I'm going to go back to the Toots and Maytals song and play the one I wanted to. 54481 was my number with Jeff Beck.

Okay, and let me just mention that Toots and the Maytals albums. It's got Ryan Adams, Trey Estano, Jeff Beck, Ken Booth, Eric Clapton, Bootsy Collins, Marcia Griffiths, Willie Nelson, No Doubt, Bonnie Raitt, Keith Richards, Shaggy, Bunny Wailer. So it's called Toots and the Maytals True Love. And I just play it all day. But next up, I've got, what do I have? Okay. I have a request. Some cute chick said she was going to be waiting for me tonight when I get home. And the song is Boxer by Paul Simon and Garfunkel.

That was my daily request, and got time for maybe a couple more. And here's one by Shaggy, Hotshot.

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1: All right, thanks, Howard. The real hippie hour. Always a pleasure to come on after you. I'll start it off with a little tune and be with you at top of the hour.

Good afternoon. 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I am broadcasting live from our Santa Rosa studio. I really appreciate you being here with me. Susan and I went to a show at La Peña in Berkeley last week. It was part of the Berkeley Old Time Music Convention, and it featured three different groups. The first was four student musicians from the Black Banjo Reclamation Project, a cultural institution focused on reinstating and reconnecting Black people with African-based cultural traditions of the banjo in local communities around the world. It creates opportunities for learning, playing, and crafting banjos. The four players were so joyous playing together and for an audience, and they were really good. Next group was led by a guy named Brandon Godman, a Kentucky fiddle maker and musician who began fiddling at age 10. He's a great storyteller, and he spoke about his teenage years when his best friend was a 78-year-old old-time fiddler who taught him technique and songs. Lori Lewis played bass, and they were phenomenal. The featured musicians were Joseph DeCosimo on banjo and Stephanie Coleman on fiddle. They were just gorgeous together, lyrical, lovely. DeCosimo also told stories of having older mentors as a young banjoista. And that was really the takeaway of the night. The music, the tradition, the instruments just captured these folks as young people. And the passion and community is so palpable in their performances. It was a great night. Well, let's get to some music of our own. Leading off with passion of a different sort from Brazil, this is Anitta with Bemba.

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0: Bill Callahan with Chris Thiel from a Michelle Indiganicello record called Synonym. Dylan wrote this song 63 years ago. And it's just about the past. It's more and more about the present. Christian nationalists proudly proclaim it as they lobby for world domination. Disgusting. Bill Callahan's unique voice is a good fit for this song with the Chris Thiel doing the harmonies. The Uncertain Seas, that was the lowest pair from an album called Always As Young As Will Ever Be. Kendall Winter and Palmer T. Lee took a while to find a label for this record, and it's fine to legitimately play it. It's really their best songwriting ever. We were pretty thrilled that our grandson Remy went to see Kendall when she played last one. Dancing on My Grave was Murray from Blackwood Pew, different type of tune by this young Irish musician. Wrestling an Angel was Billy Strings from So Much for Goodbyes, which sounds very much like a Stanley Brothers tune. And Bamba, that was Anita from her album Equilibrium, the multi-talented Brazilian artist. Always makes fun music. 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
0: Well, this next song breaks one of my show rules, self-imposed. Only play one song per artist. That's the rule. This one comes from the same Michelle Indiganicello record, but features a very different partner, Cat Power. It's another cover from an entirely different genre in a different era. Here's Don't You Want Me?

Leanne from Ian No. His new album is called Canyon Falls Trailer Band. Love that guy's voice and storytelling. Light Enough to Travel. That was the Be Good Tanyas from Blue Horse. It's been 25 years since the Be Good Tanyas debut album. And it's being reissued on November 20th. Great record with songs like Littlest Bird, Rain and Snow, and one of the best versions of Oh Susanna ever. Look at Miss Ohio is Ken Pomeroy. Tonight's News is the name of her album. The David Rawlins, Gillian Welch song done by a Cherokee singer whose name is McKinnon, in case you're wondering about a woman named Ken. Landfill Poetry is the name of the song and the record by Riley Downing, another greasy tune from the Deslandes founder. When asked about the title of the song and album, he said, kind of a mix of old pieces of songs and ideas that put together like a piece of wood that's in your shed and you don't know what you're going to do with it. But then 10 years later, you come back and you're ready to use it. You know exactly what you're going to use it for. I'll Fly Away, Valerie June from her new album, EP actually, Brighter Blue. She is a trip. I love the bass, the organ, the horns, and the whole really original arrangement. And we started it off with Don't You Want Me from Michelle Deganicello and Cat Power from that Synonym album, sounding a lot like UB40. It was a new wave hit for the Human League in 1981, topping the Billboard Top 100 and selling more records than anyone that year. Deganicello describes the album as queer liberations, as a synonym for liberation of all kinds, and all the duets are same gender. Thanks for tuning in to the Joe Show this afternoon on KOWS LP 92.5 FM, Occidental, California, and streaming on the web at cowsfm.com. Steady Eddie takes you on a fascinating journey through the music of the 30s and 40s. 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Well, the next set starts off with an unusual beginning. This is The Roaches. The Roaches were three sisters who performed and recorded mostly in the 70s and 80s. Their vocal style and harmonies were and still are unique, with all three singing in unison on most songs. A new collection is out and includes this song, my favorite of theirs, and it's called Hammond Song.